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1: 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Coming up next, it's Kim Masters and the business in just a few moments to get your weekend started. Today, explain beyond that. 7 o'clock, left, right, and center. We'll get into some politics. I believe we have a few things to talk about tonight politically. And then beyond that, DJ Henry Rollins will get you started on your weekend right with some music right here on KCRW. Hope you have a great weekend and waking up with us tomorrow morning. Again, weekend edition at 6. We've got the treatment at 9:30 and good food at 10. Hope you'll start the weekend with us tomorrow at 6 o'clock.
2: From KCRW, I'm Kim Masters, and this is The Business. Jack Thorne, who won all the prizes for writing the Netflix series Adolescence, was diagnosed with autism at the age of 44. It happened when a listener who heard him on the radio reached out to ask if he'd ever considered that he might be on the spectrum.
3: Then I went downstairs and asked my wife, and she went, yeah. And then I went through the medical process, and I can't tell you how many people went, I could have saved you some money. You know, it was pretty clear what you were. And It was pretty clear to everyone except me.
2: Thorne visited our KCRW studios to discuss an extraordinary career that includes writing the new Netflix series Lord of the Flies and all 4 Beatles movies set for release in 2028, though, sorry, he couldn't talk about that. He also marvels at how Adolescence revealed Netflix's stunning global reach and why series star Stephen Graham has a co-writing credit, even though Graham doesn't actually write. But first we banter. Stick around. It's The Business from KCRW. I am joined by my partner in banter, Matt Bellany. Hello, Matt.
4: Hi there.
2: So I suppose it's not surprising that the head of CBS News, Barry Weiss, fired Sharon Alfonsi, who had been a 10-year correspondent at 60 Minutes. Yet I still find something shocking about it, which is compounded by the hiring of Nick Bilton, a Vanity Fair feature writer and, I guess, aspiring screenwriter with no TV experience, not unlike Barry herself, to run a show that has been the number one news show for 50 years. I mean, this is fixing what wasn't really broken. I mean, I'm not saying there couldn't have been maybe some update, improvement, something, but this is not the problem. And yet, Barry goes right at it. And I know this is what she likes to do. She likes to sort of put that middle finger out to people who she considers woke. But I have to say, strategically, from the David Ellison point of view, I think this has been very, very foolish.
4: Yeah, I mean, obviously, this is Barry Weiss doubling down on an outsider, lack of experience in television news, someone that will be trolling or poking the eyes of the liberals and the people that are already outraged at her and the changes that she's made. What Nick Bilton might bring here is a little bit of a youthful perspective, although it's odd to say that 49 years old is young. It is for 60 Minutes, and the audience of 60 Minutes is much older. And he does have experience in the tech world and the kind of new oligopoly that has governed this country, the billionaire class. And perhaps 60 Minutes would be a little savvier in their coverage of those people. It's been a weak spot for the program. But beyond that, you know, this is someone that does not have extensive overseas reporting experience, certainly not war zone experience, and 60 Minutes has made its name off of being willing to go there into the war zone.
2: And talk to heads of state. I'm just going to read this statement that Sharon Alfonsi put out. She said, in coming days, network leadership may attempt to hide behind corporate euphemism like modernization and restructuring to explain away my departure. Don't be misled. This was not a routine corporate transition. It was a deliberate choice to penalize a journalist for refusing to sanitize factually accurate reporting, and it sends a chilling message to the entire newsroom. And I have a couple of thoughts about that. And first of all, David Ellison is trying to get approval for his deal. People are worried about CNN, and he is allowing someone to do a very noisy, high-profile assault on 60 Minutes. And I don't see that as being in his interest. Maybe I'm naive.
4: Well, there is a very vocal anti-media movement in this country. Obviously, the president is the leader of that movement, but it's not just the president. People do not trust the media, and a big target like 60 Minutes is something that you can win points with those people if you go after.
2: I think that's a small minority. I think 60 Minutes is the most trusted brand. I mean, that's why it's been number one for all these years.
4: I agree with you. But if you are Barry Weiss and your whole vibe is shake up the liberal established media, why wouldn't you go after 60 Minutes? If ratings are not the point, and we have said many times on this show that David Ellison doesn't really care about the ratings of the news division. He is much more focused on their streaming aspirations and turning around the movie studio. The news division is not his focus. He sees it more as a political tool. And this is a political move. This will be cheered by Donald Trump.
2: Yeah, but the MAGA base is shrinking before our eyes. Can't he see that this is a shifting environment? And the other thing I would want to say, and just to note in case people are unaware, you know, Sharon Alfonsi clashed with Barry Weiss over her piece on CECOT, which Barry Weiss held, which was the torture prison in El Salvador. So this woman is going to be out there, and she's not going to stop talking, and she's going to become a symbol to the majority in this country of speaking truth to power.
4: Well, you know what? She could join Jim Acosta and Don Lemon and previous television news people who have a big following on YouTube, and everybody gets rich.
2: I think that this will prove a vulnerability for the Ellisons. And I also think that, as I wrote in Puck, I have covered a lot of beats. I wouldn't take this job because I have no experience in TV news. And now they've got two people, to me, that is stunning hubris, that are willing to do this.
4: Well, we are in an age of shamelessness.
2: Yes, we are. So, thank you, Matt. You know,
4: thank you.
2: That's Matt Bellany. He and I are partners at Puck News. Jack Thorne's recent writing credits include Adolescence and the new series, Lord of the Flies. Believe it or not, both projects were shot simultaneously, one mostly in Malaysia and the other in West Yorkshire, England. Two very different environments, yet both series deal compassionately with young boys in crisis. Adolescence, released last year, has mopped up pretty much every award that exists. Lord of the Flies will undoubtedly be in the awards conversation this year. An adaptation of William Golding's 1954 novel, the series follows the aftermath when a plane full of schoolboys crashes on a remote island. The survivors must choose between civility and savagery. In this clip, the sensitive smart kid, Piggy, as the boys call him, struggles to maintain order.
5: Listen! Is when you're out of a meeting. When the meeting's going on, no talking.
6: How boring.
5: Like class or prep.
7: It's time for me to gather my army now, Ralph.
5: The important things are food.
7: We want to catch
5: and shelters.
6: Sleep under the trees.
5: And toilets.
2: So I thought I read that Adolescence and Lord of the Flies were written and shot at the same time.
3: That is absolutely true, yes. I started writing Lord of the Flies, so we'd been given the go on Lord of the Flies, so I was writing my way through that, and then I got a call from Stephen Graham saying, I want to do this show about knife crime, and I was like, I want to do that show about knife crime with you, and when Stephen calls, I tend to say yes, and then they ended up getting developed at the same time, and Lord of the Flies was going to shoot before, and then we didn't get the location that we wanted, and so Lord of the Flies got a bit delayed, and then Adolescence was moving around all over the place. And then we found the date for that. And they somehow ended up being the same summer. I'm not a showrunner, so I'm not on set all the time. I was on set a lot for Adolescence because I needed to be, because the script was changing all the time. And the way it worked basically was I was in Pontefract for Adolescence, and then I flew to Malaysia, and then I flew back to Pontefract, and I was there whenever I was needed, and it all sort of worked out quite well.
2: That's crazy. And I think Lord of the Flies was like monsoon weather in Malaysia.
3: Yeah, no, it was. Yeah,
2: so
3: yeah,
2: fun
3: yeah,
2: for
3: yeah,
2: you.
3: Yeah. That was, particularly the first few weeks were a bit dicey because we thought, is it just going to continue like this all the time? And are we actually going to be able to film this show? But then the weather cleared a little and filming became a bit smoother.
2: The gods were with you.
3: Yes.
2: Eventually.
3: Yes.
2: Now, you have in your work been concerned with the plight of the disabled or problems that affect the disabled. And I don't know if you find this unpleasant to talk about, tell me, but I don't know. Did it arise from a condition that you had in your early 20s that I have never heard of?
3: Yes. And I will say it's called cholinergic urticaria.
2: Three times in a row. Yeah. Okay. It sounds absolutely bizarre and very disabling. Yeah.
3: Yeah, it was. It was. And it was my third year of university. And basically, I developed this condition, which is prickly heat, basically, but chronic prickly heat. So, you know, those sorts of dots that you get on your arm, yeah, when you're really, really hot. I got that all over my body. They were sort of hive like
2: from any kind of heat, heat or sun heat.
3: So sunlight was a problem for me. Radiators were a problem for me. And then it got to the stage. It got so bad that my body movement was a problem for me because I was developing a heat rash anytime I moved. So I was flat on my back for about 6 months and pretty ill for about 12 to 15 years. I was really struggling with it. Thankfully, I was seeing development all through that time, and I was able to move, and I was able to find ways of dealing with the condition. But as part of that, there's a theatre company in the UK called Grey Eye Theatre Company, which is a wonderful theatre company. And they had an open day for disabled artists within the industry. And I thought about it and thought, I'm going to go. I was really struggling at the time. And I was like, I think this might be interesting. And I went along and I asked a woman, I said, a partially sighted woman called Alex Bormer, she's an amazing writer. And I said to her, I'm not sure whether I belong here. And she asked me what was going on. And I talked about what was going on with me. And she said, of course you belong here. You're a disabled person. And that felt like a coming out moment to me. That felt like the moment of just kind of like somewhere where my pain made sense and where my pain was acceptable and where my pain was something that could be discussed without people going, or going anything, just being like, you know, being very practical about it all. It was a very powerful moment for me. And ever since then, I've subsequently discovered I have autism.
2: Yeah, that was, I think, in 2022.
3: Yeah.
2: I mean, at what age in 2022-ish?
3: Early 40s, yeah.
2: And how does that diagnosis then happen?
3: I appeared on a radio show called Desert Island Discs, and someone wrote to my agent to say, I think Jack might be autistic. And
2: whoa, that's an unsolicited opinion. Okay.
3: Yes. And

0: KCRW sponsors include Focus Features presenting Pressure, the untold true story of D-Day. As two massive storms threaten the largest sea invasion in history, Eisenhower faces an impossible choice, starring Brendan Fraser and Andrew Scott, now playing only in theaters.
1: And this was before there was sort of a big wave of people that were discovering it. It was slightly before that. But I asked my agent, who I'd been with since my mid-20s, I said, do you think there's any truth to it? You know, in that way that you can ask your friends that, and they went,
2: yes, a little too quickly.
1: Yeah, exactly. And then I went downstairs and asked my wife, and she went, yeah. And then I went through the medical process, and I can't tell you how many people went, I could have saved you some money. You know, it was pretty clear what you were. And it was pretty clear to everyone except me. But then it did make sense of a lot of my history. Not necessarily sense of my present too much. And I've tried not to let it make too much of a sense of my present. But my history sort of slotted into a jigsaw puzzle of understanding that just made me forgive some of how I was, you know, when I was in my teens, sure, and less able to cope with
2: things. Big revelation.
1: Yeah.
2: Jumping off of these conditions, but, and especially this disability diagnosis or affirmation, really, I suppose, that led you to this film that you made for television called Help.
1: Yes.
2: And is that where you meet Stephen Graham and Mark Wolfe and Mark Munden?
1: No, I'd already been working with those people for quite some time.
2: Oh, okay.
1: That was my...
2: Because they were all three on that film,
1: Yeah, they were. Yeah. I think it was the first thing I did with Mark Wolfe. Stephen and I have been working together since my 20s. Adolescence was the sixth thing we've made together. And Mark and I have been working together since my early 30s. And Lord of the Flies is the fourth thing we've done. So I'm lucky. I get to work with the same people over and over again.
2: Yes. Mark Wolfe is the cinematographer. Mark Munden is the director.
1: Yeah.
2: And Stephen Graham is the co-writer, the actor, whatever, in the moment.
1: You know, Adolescence. Yeah.
2: For Adolescence. Yes. Which, of course, you co-wrote that with him.
1: Yes.
2: I don't know if you'd shared a writing credit with him before.
1: No. And Stephen hasn't ever had a writing credit. And I don't think it's a particular passion of his. I'm not sure he'll ever do it again. And
2: do you not have fun trying Adolescence and trying
1: the entire experience.
2: Do the other thing that
1: I think it came from a suggestion from me, actually, that when he first called me about Adolescence and said, I want you to write this, I said, how about we try writing it together? And I said, and I'll never expect you to hold the pen, because Stephen's dyslexic. Stephen doesn't particularly enjoy that sort of thing. And so I said, all I want from you is to talk to you. And so all the writing process in terms of Stephen and I was me phoning him up and talking him through where I was and asking him what his thoughts were and trying to shake stuff out of his brain. And for me, that was an incredibly valuable part of the process.
2: Because it was his idea?
1: Because,
2: I mean, that would be normal for somebody else to have an idea and you to write.
1: Exactly. I've done quite a lot of that, including for Stephen. No, it was more that I just wanted to do that with him on something. It didn't matter what it was. I've worked with him long enough that I know how his story brain works. And I wanted the opportunity to shake from that story tree. And I could have done it without giving him the credit, without it necessarily being about credits, but it felt like it was too exciting an experience to have together. And so, we went for it. And I was the dialogue guy, but talking about it together was really, really vital part of the process for me.
2: And you went for the idea right away. You got it.
1: Oh, yeah.
2: He calls up and says, the kid who murders his friend or schoolmate, really, and I don't even know what the elevator pitch
1: it was just that I want to do a show about knife crime.
2: That's it, knife crime. And out of that, Adolescence.
1: Yeah, wow. Exactly. And there was some bits.
2: Knife crime is, I think, often associated with, terrorist attacks more.
1: Well, in our country, we don't have guns.
2: Therefore.
1: And so therefore, knife crime is the way in which...
2: That's what I think of, but maybe because it's an American view or I don't know.
1: Yeah, I don't know. And what Stephen had seen in the news was a couple of cases of teenage boys attacking teenage girls.
2: Wow.
1: And that was the thing that he was interested in, and that's what he wanted to talk about. And then some stuff was there at the beginning in terms of where we would look and what the sort of family would be like. One of Stephen's central tenets from the beginning was, we're not going to blame the parents. And that actually was a really, really important

0: part of it. And then other things came out of the process. I mean, there was no internet, there was no Manosphere, there was none of that in the original things we were talking about. That came later through the process, and that was part of our discovery process.
1: This was a point I was going to bring up with you in context of Lord of the Flies, because I read a quote that you, as a kid reading the book,
0: yeah,
1: which I will note your mother had apparently stolen from somewhere.
0: Yes, my mother had stolen the book. Yes,
1: and read it. And Jack, who is this central character in the book and the show, he was everything I hated about the boys around me. But then you said, as an adult, see him not only as loving as he is hateful, but he as the product of the parents. And as a mom, I was like, not fair, because kids do stuff that their parents are just like, what? I don't know if you have kids, but
0: I do. Yes.
1: So you know that sometimes you're just like, I did not teach them that.
0: No, I don't. And I don't think Jack is solely a product of the parents. I don't think anyone is solely a product of their parents. We're all a product of many, many things.
1: Right.
0: What
1: okay.
0: I was saying with Jack was that when I originally read Jack, I read it from the perspective of the playground, because I was an 11-year-old kid, and I was an 11-year-old kid who wasn't particularly good at being 11 years old, who wasn't particularly good at navigating the social world and the academic world and every other
1: nightmare,
0: type of world.
1: Yeah.
0: And then when I read him as an adult, I realized that Golding actually had some moments when he was writing Jack that were remarkably tender, that were about understanding the boy. And one of the things I wanted to do with the adaptation was to bring that understanding to the forefront. So in our adaptation, when he talks about his parents, you know, there are certain projections that have happened, but actually Simon is from a very similar background to Jack and doesn't make anything like the same sort of decisions that Jack makes. So no, I'm not positing a direct link between parent and child. I'm positing a link about the world around them and how they echo the world around them,
1: I'm
0: being
1: glad
0: part
1: we got
0: of
1: that
0: yeah.
1: settled.
0: Yeah, yeah.
1: So adolescents, we're not blaming the parents.
0: No.
1: Coming up after the break, why Jack Thorne thinks Netflix isn't ideal for every show, but was the perfect fit for adolescents. 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
1: This is The Business, and I'm Kim Masters. Writer Jack Thorne is here to talk about his new limited series, Lord of the Flies. While it will undoubtedly be in the awards conversation this year, Thorne has given himself a tough act to follow. His previous series, Adolescence, racked up 9 Emmys, 6 BAFTAs, 4 Golden Globes, and a Peabody. Are you tired yet of the prizes and getting to suit up and get another prize?
0: No, not yet.
1: I could go on some more.
0: I crave approbation. Yeah.
1: Like every writer that I think I've ever... Maybe a bad writer doesn't crave affirmation, but I don't know any good ones. I mean, I read where you had credited Netflix, and I have to say the Netflix London people seem to do an absolutely stellar job.
0: They're amazing.
1: Yes, they are, it seems. And you had said if you were on Channel 4, you would have done well in the UK, but you weren't so sure that Adolescence would land the same way. You know, would other countries, this is you talking, would other countries have wanted to buy this show? Because my experience of selling British shows abroad is that the shows that don't really sell are the ones with regional accents where it's about something that's particularly British. And now... Yeah, I mean, I think that's a interesting insight into what Netflix, the power, right? It's not like a film where you like, but I wanted it in the theaters. You know, it's going to be on television regardless.
0: Oh, it's so amazing. It's Netflix. Amazing in that respect that, you know, you can travel around the world and that thing that they've got, local for global, which in my mind translates as specific in order so that the general can understand it, you know, it is, I think, really, really beautiful. And the point I was making about that, you know, that the British shows that do well are Posh Men on Horses, You know, like, you know, if there's...
1: Oh,
0: if
1: no,
0: there's...
1: but there was another version which I actually wanted to thank you.
0: Oh, right, okay, where I said it better.
1: No, you said, if you want to get a show made, you should have a body in it and there should be someone that's a bit sad who's trying to investigate the body. And I felt like, thank you, because I honestly a little tired as much as I like my procedurals.
0: Yeah.
1: Oh,
0: yeah.
1: The screwed up brooding detective. And he's going to be the quirky but brilliant.
0: Yeah, so I wanted
1: to thank you for that. But go back to what you were, British shows that sell, you were talking about.
0: And the show that I tried very hard to sell around the world was a show called Help.
1: This was just to be clear about the experience that disabled people had during the pandemic and the complete failure of the Boris Johnson government to govern.
0: And the inability of us all to recognize what the disabled experience was through the pandemic and the way that care homes, not just in my country, but around the world, were left isolated to deal with very vulnerable people in very difficult situations. And I knew that that was happening elsewhere. I knew that that wasn't just a British story. And we had Jodie Comer in it. We had Stephen Graham in it. You know, that's a very starry cast. It was beautifully directed by Mark. And every time we tried to sell it anywhere, I mean, it sold in a few places, but there was no way of getting our claws into it. And we were explicitly told the Liverpool accents are a difficulty.
1: That's why we have captions.
0: Exactly. It's too British and it's too scales.
1: I think that's very short-sighted, but what do I know?
0: But adolescence was both those things, you know, too British and too scales, you know, and yet people in Saudi Arabia watched it, you know, like, you know, and yet people in India watched it. And that thing that Netflix can do of just kind of going, maybe you're like this, and people giving it a go and people going with it is just a very, very powerful thing, I think.
1: Yes, although it's often, you won't like this, you won't like this, you won't like this, you won't. Oh, wait, finally I found something I like. And it's wonderful. It's just, it's a lot of spaghetti that they throw at the wall.
0: Yeah,
1: but very expensive.
0: But I can only talk about my experience making shows for Netflix.
1: You've had a very good experience. It's been absolutely amazing.
0: No,
1: I think who wouldn't be? I mean, people are happy to have things on Netflix. But this one, Lord of the Flies, they've only got the U.S., I think?
0: Yes.
1: So do you feel an impact from that already? Or is Lord of the Flies enough of a global thing?
0: Well, it's been weird. We've sold in lots of different places in lots of different ways. And amazing that amazing that Netflix came in for the U.S. rights. And it's been, I mean, nuts in terms of the fact that we managed to get into the global top 10, even though we're only available in the US.
1: You debuted at number 8 in the global top 10.
0: Yeah.
1: And number 3 here.
0: Yeah. No, we're very chuffed with that.
1: Yes, that is an impact. Yeah. Before I get to what I think is my last question.
0: Okay.
1: I'll take a short stop on Harry Potter and the Cursed Child, which I saw in New York with my daughter. How was that? What was that like trying to create a Harry Potter thing? Was it confining or liberating or fun or not that fun?
0: It was really fun.
1: There's a lot of stagecraft with that.
0: There was a huge amount of stagecraft, and it was working again with someone. I do tend to work with the same people over and over again. And in that case, it was working with someone called John Tiffany as director, who I knew very, very well and crucially trusted. And he was incredibly confident about our ability to do something special. And I don't think I would have been as confident. And it honestly didn't occur to me how high the stakes were until we were close to opening. Up to that point, I was just kind of going, this is fun. We get to play with magic and we get to play with a big budget and we get to do all these sorts of things. And then suddenly it came around and I was terrified. But yeah, no, it was a wonderful experience. And I can tell you the first conversation I had with J.K. Rowling about it was amazing. It was John, me and Joe in a room. And I said to her, I'd really like it to be about someone that doesn't really enjoy going to Hogwarts. And she went, oh yeah, no, that's good. That's really good. And that's me, you know, plugging that same sort of hole of those kids that don't quite speak to the same rhythms as other kids do, which are the things that fascinate me endlessly and certainly fascinate me in Lord of the Flies as much as it fascinates me in adolescence.
1: Yeah. Kids, what are you going to do? So I did see that you had said that you tried to get the rights to do Lord of the Flies 15 years ago, but you said you didn't think it would have the same resonance then as now, because we are living in an age of hate. Those are your words, where it's easier to hate than love, easier to decide on difference than to see similarity. We're dividing ourselves and extremism is on the rise. That hasn't really, I don't know when you said that, I think probably pretty recently.
0: Yeah.
1: And I'm not sure it's improved in the intervening
0: No.
1: Weeks or days?
0: No, no. And I don't think it's solely a problem with the right. I don't think it's solely about a right wing becoming more extreme. I think the left is becoming increasingly in its own little box too. And that thing of the, it's safer to say I don't like that side than it is to say this is what I believe. And we are not in as an extreme situation as when Golding wrote the book. Of course, we're not. You know, that was a horrific time. But now we are seeing body counts rising around the world from conflicts that seem to be entered into without a lot of thought and people sort of shouting at each other for it and not necessarily considering the pain and destruction that they're causing with these wars. And that's only going to get worse, it feels like, at the moment anyway.
1: It's rather disheartening. The world does seem to be in a bad place, and maybe it's cyclical, but I've seen that theory
0: go
1: through this and swings the other way, but I'm ready for the swing the other way to happen.
0: Well, it's how bad the cycle gets, right? You know, if it is cyclical, it's what does the bottom of the graph look like, right?
1: Yeah, and we've seen some very dark bottoms.
0: Yeah, exactly. And I think what Golding was writing about, and this is what I love about how Golding wrote the book, is that we do create children, you know, like, you know, we do create the sociological environment in which they discover who they are. And when they're on this island, the boys are playing out being grown-ups. It's not boys in a state of nature. It's boys going, this is what my dad would do in this situation, or this is what my dad would expect in this situation. This is how I should be in this situation. We can only break that by challenging our behavior. We can only guarantee the next generation of children are going to be okay by really challenging ourselves. And that challenge doesn't seem to be happening at the moment. So you've got to be really scared for that generation of kids that are growing up in this environment with the technological difficulties that they're in, with the environmental concerns that they've got. It's very, very hard to be a kid right now. I grew up in the 90s. I grew up in a time of great, great optimism about what the world could be. My son is growing up at a time when that optimism seems to have disappeared, and it does really scare me.
1: Jack Thorne adapted Lord of the Flies, now on Netflix, and co-wrote the multi-award-winning Adolescence. Thank you for coming to our studio.
0: Thank you for having me. I really, really had a lovely time. Thank you.

0: And that's the business. Nihar Patel produced and edited today's program with help this week from Joshua Farnham, Phil Richards, and Mario Saavedra, who mixed the show. Congratulations to producer Josh, who's on leave being a dad to his new baby girl. 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I'm Kim Masters. 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
2: Last weekend's Enhanced Games in Las Vegas, think the Olympics on drugs, organized by a company that sells performance enhancers used by the athletes who were, in fact, real athletes.
3: Most of them had the bad luck of turning 30, but, you know, they still feel like they have a little bit more in the tank.
2: It was a mess.
3: It was the kookiest thing I've ever been to in person. They built this large outdoor stadium in Resorts World, which is this collection of casinos over there, but they neglected to put a roof over it.
2: It was over 90 degrees.
3: The sprinters were just like asked to race on this like hot track that I don't think you can like put human skin onto. And then the swimmers did fine. You know, you're in the pool and like the atmosphere was less the Olympic Games and more like a Tao pool party, I think.
2: On Today Explained, the organizers of the Enhanced Games want to enhance you.
4: Live from NPR News in Washington, I'm Janine Herbst. A federal judge is temporarily blocking the Trump administration's nearly $1.8 billion fund for people who claim they were targets of politicized prosecutions. NPR's Ryan Lucas has more.
5: In a two-page order, U.S. District Judge Leonie Brinkema bars the Justice Department from taking any further action to create the so-called anti-weaponization fund, including transferring money to the fund, considering any claims, or making any payments out of it. This temporary pause is necessary, the judge says, in order to give the court time for a full briefing from both sides on the legal arguments before any funds are irreversibly paid out. The fund was created as part of a settlement agreement between the Justice Department and President Trump, who in return dropped his lawsuit against the IRS over his leaked tax returns. The fund has faced intense backlash from Democrats, as well as many Republicans. Ryan Lucas, NPR News, Washington.
4: The former superintendent of Iowa's largest school district has been sentenced to 2 years in prison related to his unlawful status in the country. Iowa Public Radio's Isabella Liu reports Ian Roberts was arrested by ICE last summer.
6: Roberts is originally from Guyana and served as superintendent of Des Moines Public Schools for more than 2 years. Earlier, he pleaded guilty to lying about his citizenship for his job and having guns without legal status. He wasn't authorized to work in the country when he was hired and was issued a removal order in 2024. After serving his sentence, Roberts will likely be deported. Al Smith is an attorney for Roberts.
7: For us and for Dr. Roberts, we always knew that, yes, that was going to happen. And that was going to really be the outcome as soon as he entered the guilty plea, because there was a foregone conclusion at that point.
6: Prosecutors initially asked for a prison term of a little over 3 years. For NPR News, I'm Isabella Liu in Des Moines.
4: Wall Street higher by the closing bell, the Dow up 363 points. 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Former Attorney General Pam Bondi doubled down on her handling of the Epstein files in testimony to the Republican-led House Oversight Committee today, telling House lawmakers she's proud of the Justice Department's record and, quote, commitment to transparency under her leadership. But she also told lawmakers there were redaction errors and that the handling and the release of the files was complicated and labor-intensive. Bondi also says Acting Attorney General Todd Blanch handled some of the review process. The Trump administration is moving to get rid of rules that would have forced some companies to tell investors about the risks they face from climate change. And Piers Michael Copley reports publicly traded firms would also have had to disclose how they plan on meeting targets they've set to cut climate pollution.
8: A lot of businesses have been voluntarily disclosing some climate information to investors. Under former President Biden, financial regulators issued rules to ensure the information investors get is consistent and comparable. But the Securities and Exchange Commission now says it doesn't have the legal authority to carry out those rules. It also says the rules would have imposed undue costs on companies and their shareholders. Environmental groups criticize the move, saying investors need more information about the threats businesses face from climate change. The rules have been on hold amid pending litigation. Michael Copley, NPR News.
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2: Chris Guyomali, a journalist who covers health, wellness, and human augmentation, says athletes at the Games took performance-enhancing drugs, or PEDs, provided by a company called Enhanced.
3: They actually, like, came out of the gate a couple years ago really hot. They were like, we're going to dope up all these people and let them take whatever they want, and it's going to be this free-for-all.
14: We're building the modern version of the Olympic Games that importantly pays all athletes and does not have drug testing.
3: But over the course of the next couple of years, they realized that was actually not a very business savvy move. So they moderated their messaging quite severely.
14: The Enhanced Games will in fact be a safer sporting event because we're taking something that's done in the shadows, in the darkness, and shining a light upon it so that it can be done safely under clinical supervision and scientific guidance.
3: They had very rigorous health checkups. They met with doctors who were supplying them with this menu of options that they would be able to take. And it was all tailored to sort of their own unique biology. Like, if you had something that would make you susceptible to like heart problems or something, maybe some of the drugs were precluded from your regimen. And so it was uniquely tailored to like each of the athletes specifically. And it kind of like fell into a couple of baseline categories. The big one was anabolic steroids, which is kind of the big bread and butter and the one that you've probably heard of before. Stimulants like Adderall, basically day of to help you perform and focus. Human growth hormone was another big one. Metabolic modulators, which sort of help with energy and recovery. And the women were able to take some drugs that helped with hormone therapy. So I thought that was really interesting.
2: Was there anything that was off limits? You're not allowed to take this?
3: Yeah, so this guy named Guido Pielis, he's a cardiologist and a professor at the University College London. He was the one who heads up the sort of, I'm using air quotes here, independent medical commission, figuring out what the athletes are going to be offered. And what I found fascinating, he said peptides, which are sort of everywhere right now, were off the table.
15: Enhanced and we as scientific and medical commissions draw the line. We will not use them because not enough data has been put out there to say that they're really safe.
3: And so I thought it was interesting that that's where they decided to draw the line, because to my mind, peptides are the thing that everyone wants to buy right now, and that they weren't capitalizing on that was really interesting to me.
2: If I were a professional athlete, I hear you when you say, like, they had the misfortune of turning 30, but believing, like, I got one more rodeo in me. But I don't know, even if I were 30, an ancient 30, I'd still be skeptical. So when you talk to the athletes, what did you hear about why they did this?
3: Yeah, you know, there were all sorts of personal reasons, but the big one was that Enhanced treats this like sort of like a normal job for them. Like they receive a monthly paycheck. I was able to fly out to Abu Dhabi and stay at the luxury hotel where a bunch of them were training. And they basically were able to wake up, train hard, eat like amazing, healthy gourmet food, have all like the recovery treatments that they wanted, and basically not worry about anything else in life.
16: The Enhanced truly sort of saved me here, because I I have so much more to give to this sport, and Enhanced was able to put me in a position where I can still compete.
17: Enhanced is offering athletes money to be professional athletes that has never been on the table before. I'm just going to say it, they're paying me a lot of money. I have no shame in saying that.
3: And so in some ways, it's just like the appeal was they got a job, they had healthcare, both of like the futuristic and like the pedestrian, like everyone deserves to like have healthcare variety. And, you know, they were just able to not worry about housing or any of the other like inconveniences that like plague being a regular person. And so I kind of see the appeal of that.
18: Yeah, you know, you've convinced me. I would.
3: And also, like, for a couple of the events, if they broke the world record, they were dangling $1 million in front of them. So, you know, that's nothing to sneeze at.
18: Did any of them break any world records?
3: You know, what was really funny, the whole night, we were just watching all these events, weightlifters in the hot sun.
19: It looks a little bit slow is all.
3: Not coming close to the world record. Sprinters misfiring, not coming close.
19: False start.
3: And then the very last event, which was the men's 50 meter freestyle, like that very last race, that last thing in the night.
20: Still in control. Colomine coming now.
3: Broke the world record, and you could see the sigh of relief, like overcome all the executives who were invested in this thing. There was like, yes, we got one world record out of this thing.
20: New world record!
3: Yeah, it was kind of hotly contested online whether the record like mattered or not, but I think they were just like excited that someone broke it.
21: In the final events, we have our first world record.
18: We have an idea that performance-enhancing drugs are cheating, and therefore it has always been against the rules to use performance-enhancing drugs. And yet, I realize, as I say this, I have no idea if that's true.
3: Mm-hmm.
18: Has that always been the case?
3: It's actually a pretty recent invention that that performance-enhancing drugs are seen as cheating. There's kind of this line that I was interested in investigating between what is an enhancement and what isn't. And in my research, I learned that the World Anti-Doping Agency, which is WADA, they actually came to fruition like after this debacle at the 1998 Tour de France. Basically, what happened is French officials found a car full of PEDs from someone associated with the French racing team.
18: Ooh.
3: And in doing so, the cops were in this weird position. It was like, do we enforce this? Do we not? And so the IOC, which is the International Olympic Committee, they were like, all the countries were like, we don't want this to happen to us in the future. Doping was kind of like an open secret at this point. Everyone was like, everyone does it, but we don't want to be in a position where, you know, the rules and regulations are very unclear to us and what we can and what can't have. And so a bunch of these international organizations and countries sort of pressured the IOC into creating the World Anti-Doping Agency, which is the governing body that develops regulations for what doping is and isn't.
18: Okay, seems fair that there's one arbiter of what's right and what's wrong, but you could make the argument, and I'm sure people have, that like somebody who's born in a wealthy area has, you know, has access to like tennis courts or a pool, something that you're not going to find in a poor area. Like that is a performance enhancer, and therefore that young person is always going to have an edge over some young person who doesn't have that advantage. Do you think that the organizers of these games, were they trying to nod to that at all? Like every person, maybe it's like Michael Phelps with his hollow bones and his 60-foot wingspan, like everybody has some form of advantage. So we're just going to like put it all out on the table and be like, go for it, guys.
3: Yeah, that was actually like one of the big ideas underpinning this thing. Like you could take all the enhancements in the world, but you probably wouldn't score a point in a game of one-on-one basketball with like Victor Wembanyama or
18: yeah,
3: something like that.
18: Yeah,
3: you know?
18: Yeah, exactly.
3: So, you know, but WADA's very interesting because their definition of what is and what isn't an enhancement is actually really, really confusing and also very invasive and punitive. Like they can basically jump out from behind a bush and ask an athlete for a urine test and like a blood test, like whenever they want. And one of the athletes who actually competed at the games this week, his name was Hunter Armstrong, and he's a men's backstroke swimmer. He made the decision to compete without enhancing at all because he wanted to keep his Olympic dreams alive and still be able to compete in like sanctioned sporting events.
0: What would the USA rather? Would they rather him not race here and then he ends up retiring from the sport, become a teacher and gets on with his life? Does he race here, maybe break a world record, get $500,000, funds him to go to LA, and he's winning gold?
3: So doping officials were following Hunter Armstrong around all week before the games to solicit random drug and urine tests from him.
0: He's been drug tested 3 times here in Vegas already.
1: Wow.
0: So they're on him and he wants a piece of it. He's fine with that.
3: It's interesting that, you know, these athletes don't have a very high view of WADA, but they've been like, they've had like the fear of doping instilled in them very early on. Like a lot of them have spent their whole careers like not even taking aspirin or something like,
22: wow,
3: or something like creatine, because they've been scared of it infecting their blood test and violating their ability to compete.
18: So was the point of the enhanced games to actually force us to confront some of these big philosophical questions around what is fairness, what is enhancement, or was this actually as dumb as it kind of seemed?
3: You know, they would love it to be this big philosophical argument, but really it's just an effort to sort of normalize their use, even a little bit in the eyes of consumers, and like be able to like sell drugs that are widely available on their website that you can try.
18: Journalist Chris Guyomali, when we return, the company that brought us the enhanced games wants to make money off of you. How they plan to do that is coming up next.
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25: Left, Right, and Center is coming up just after the top of the hour. On the docket for tonight, the race to control the Senate heating up, with Texas Republicans picking a candidate who's already been impeached. Plus, we have the Pope's warning about the dangers of AI and your frustrations with the president's anti-weaponization fund. Fortunately, David Green is here along with Sarah Isker and Mo Alethi to help make sense of it all. Stay close. Left, Right, and Center is just ahead following headline news at 7 o'clock from NPR. 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
27: Yeah.
1: In lane five, Shakurya Wallace comes up lame. Now in lane three.
18: Told us that the enhanced games were much about making money for companies that sell performance enhancements. Fair enough. It was capitalism all along, as they say. Where did this all start? Who's behind the enhanced games?
4: Okay, so the guy who came up with the idea for the enhanced games, his name is Aaron D'Souza. He's this Australian who's good friends with Peter Thiel. He came up with it a couple of years ago.
5: In the 21st century, the Olympics are going to be the natural sports competition, where we're going to see what the best of a human 1.0 can do. And at the enhanced games, there will be what can the best unleashed human, superhuman, can do.
4: He had recently come out from his last big project, which was he was the litigator that helped Thiel take down the gossip website Gawker. So D'Souza's kind of a scary dude if you're a journalist. I reached out to them a little over 2 years ago, or maybe 2 years ago at this point. And then in February 2025, I got like this mysterious invite to come to this apartment on the east side of Manhattan on Valentine's Day, freezing morning. And it was like, do you want to meet with Aaron? And I was like, this sounds interesting, so let's go. He talks in these like long, florid, perfectly composed paragraphs.
6: I'm a philosopher by training. And my job is to imagine how the world should be.
4: I think the term I use in the GQ piece is his skin is so immaculately poreless that he looks batty filtered. but truth be told, as a journalist, I was like so scared that like, I don't know, like a trapdoor was going to open under me at some point. And like my goal that day was to basically sell him on being the guy to write a big magazine piece on the enhanced games. And here's my bona fides. And, you know, he liked me enough that they opened the door and let me into their world for a little bit.
18: What does he want this business to be? Does he want it to be like Amazon, but for stuff that seems only adjacent to legal? And I'm going to ask you, is this legal?
4: Yeah. So I think they like thrive off playing in this gray area of what isn't and what isn't like technically legal.
7: No apologies, no permission, no going back. The future of human performance has arrived.
4: So the guys behind Enhanced are basically building this like telehealth business, which isn't so different from like Hims or Ageless RX. The games themselves are sort of this like huge marketing spectacle that funnel you back to their site. And if you go on the site now, like, you know, they have peptides like Sermorelin, NAD+, which is like this coenzyme that helps with cellular energy. Tirzepatide, which is a GLP-1, and a ton of supplements that are, quite frankly, a little overpriced, but come in like really beautiful, like techno-utopian packaging. And so their goal is that this sort of bolsters their business, and they're able to scale this to a point where they are the company that everyone buys their peptides from at some point.
18: The athletes who are taking this stuff, they're going to be monitored. You said they actually have really good medical care.
4: Mm-hmm.
18: Were I to go on the website and start throwing testosterone into my cart, I would not get the same kind of medical care. So this strikes me as potentially a little bit dangerous. Do they nod to that at all? Do they acknowledge that at all?
4: You know, for normies and myself, I'm very normie. I went on their website last night to try out one of their products, and I ended up ordering Sermorelin, which is this peptide that supports sleep and recovery. A lot of people talk about it, a lot of people try it. And I was a little curious to see what their sort of telehealth funnel looked like. Basically, you just fill out a survey. You're like,
8: I have anxiety.
4: And you click a few things. You're like,
8: I'm allergic to this. I'm allergic to that.
4: You input your credit card or use Apple Pay or whatever. And you get a brief window where they're like,
22: consulting with our doctors to see if you qualify.
4: And within like, you know, 20 seconds, they're like,
22: you qualify. We're going to ship this out soon.
4: I could use better sleep and some muscle. So we'll see where this
18: I wish
4: goes.
18: You luck. I wish you all the luck in the world.
4: Thank you so much.
18: Is this a growing market? Like, are there other companies trying to get in on this?
4: Yeah, it's a huge market. You know, if you just like Google, like, you know, NAD plus, for example, and then at the top of your search bar, there'll be like any number of companies that are trying to sell you stuff. Let's see, right now there's like Ageless RX, Ready RX, a company called Fridays I've never heard of, Willow Health, Good Life Meds. You know, it's like there's a... all these companies that serve tiny injectables in glass bottles. It feels like it's kind of a new normal in some ways.
18: All right. This all smacks of one Peter Thiel, who you said is in fact yeah. involved in this. Who else? Where's the rest of the startup money coming from?
4: So Peter Thiel is one of the first investors in this, but one of the other notable ones is Donald Trump Jr.'s 1789 Capital. They kind of flouted him as like one of the big investors in the enhanced games. It's actually like a publicly traded company now. So they have a lot of shareholders, I'm told. Christian Angermeyer, that German billionaire, is one of the big investors in it. It's like all these billionaires who have a much different relationship to money than you or I probably have. So, you know, they're very concerned with longevity and extending their prime years for much longer than the ordinary person, which is something that I confronted them about a couple times. And if they were worried at all about creating sort of this, you know, caste system where some people would have enhancements and some were not. And Aaron actually brought up this metaphor that I found quite confusing, where he said, you know, I think of the enhancements as like organic vegetables. And I was like, oh, say more about that. And he was like, you know, it's a status symbol to buy organic produce. And I was like, oh, okay, I get it. Erewhon and all of that. That's cool. But then he was also like, and there could very much be a world where maybe the elite status symbol is I am not enhanced and I don't like touch any of this stuff. And I was like, isn't that counterintuitive to the business you're trying to build? But, you know, he wouldn't expand on that one.
18: This is very much like the Silicon Valley mm-hmm. mindset, right? Some people are going to get wildly rich mm-hmm. selling a thing, creating a thing. The rest of us will use the thing, but will not ever be trillionaires. And that just is the way of the world right now. Mm-hmm. Am I misreading who these guys are, who they belong to?
4: No, that's exactly it. And you have to imagine that, you know, the enhanced target audience, right, is a guy who goes on YouTube. He's in his like late 30s, feeling some knee pain, and he's Googling around for like ways to feel younger and gets served an ad, then goes down a rabbit hole and it's like, huh, I would very much like to try this thing out and like order something like I did in the middle of the night, just to see if it works. And what was interesting about it is at the games themselves, like, it was invite only. You couldn't secure a ticket even if you wanted to attend this thing. And half the people that Enhance invited, I kid you not, were like Gen Z content creators who looked very much to be teenagers in some ways.
9: Guys, I'm getting ready. I'm going to the Enhance game. So excited.
10: I made it. I'm here in Vegas. I'm excited to show you guys every step of the process.
11: Here is the arena. It was so cool. Don't be fooled, though. It was like 90 degrees, I think, so I was melting.
4: And I was like, if you're marketing this thing to like washed millennials who have who can't sleep at night, why are you inviting the kid who's doing a Fortnite dance like on the right outside the pool and like getting filmed by all his buddies? Like, that's just an affront to being a washed dad. You know what I mean?
18: So. Yeah, but it makes you wonder. Yes, this is a very good observation on your part. It makes you wonder whether they know who their customer is and whether they will in fact succeed, because all of the beauty and the maxing and the mogging, people are very, very into it right now, mm-hmm. especially young people. Washed millennials are just trying to get out of bed in the morning. That's where I'm at.
4: Same. My God.
18: And so do these guys know who their target audience is, one? And two, do you think this succeeds? Do you think this business, this type of business becomes the next big thing?
4: when I've posed this question to them several times over the last year, you know, the goalpost was always moving. The short answer is like, it's for everyone, you know, and to my mind, it's like your healthiest market is probably, you know, the washed millennials, the people who are starting to run marathons in their 50s, like that sort of thing. But maybe there is a market for like some 18-year-old lost soul who, you know, watches clavicular Twitch streams or whatever and is peptide curious himself. Like maybe that is something that has some money attached to it. I don't know why you wouldn't just go on Reddit and order it cheap from China if you're like a broke teenager, but you know, who am I to say?
18: Who are any of us? Chris, thank you so much for your time. We really appreciate it.
4: Cool. No, thank you so much for having me. This was so fun.
18: Chris Guy O'Malley is a journalist. Ariana Espudo produced today's show and Jolie Myers edited. Gabriel Dunatov checked the facts and David Tatasciore is our engineer. The rest of the team, Hadi Mwagdi, Danielle Hewitt, Bridger Dunnigan, Kelly Wessinger, Miles Bryan, Peter Balanon, Rosen, Dustin DeSoto, Avishai Artsy, Miranda Kennedy, Sean Ramosfirm. Brickmaster Cylinder does the music. 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I'm Noel King. 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
13: Welcome to Left, Right, and Center, everyone. In Texas, Republicans are pinning their hopes on a candidate who was impeached for abusing his office. In Maine, Democrats are pinning theirs on a guy who's had to explain a tattoo that looks like a Nazi symbol. Welcome to the 2026 installment of the race to control the U.S. Senate. The GOP is now all in on Ken Paxton in Texas after he defeated incumbent John Cornyn. Do his vulnerabilities open the door for Democrats to pull off a stunner? And what does it say about the Democrats and their perceived moral high ground if they're backing their candidate in Maine, Graham Plattner? Later, the Pope decided to use his platform to warn about the dangers of AI. It's a big topic here in the U.S., but neither the Trump White House nor Congress seem eager to do much. And a listener, incensed over taxpayer dollars being used for Trump's anti-weaponization fund, asks what he should do with his anger. All of that is coming up next on Left, Right, and Center.
14: Live from NPR News in Washington, I'm Ryland Barton. President Trump held a White House Situation Room meeting today as he weighs moving forward with a deal to extend the Iran ceasefire and reopen the Strait of Hormuz. Iran says the agreement has not been finalized. As NPR's Greg Myrie reports, the current ceasefire has been fragile.
15: The U.S. and Iran have had back-and-forth attacks throughout the week. The U.S. said it shot down Iranian drones threatening U.S. ships. Iran fired a missile at a U.S. military base in Kuwait, which was shot down. So the current ceasefire has been in place for nearly 2 months now, and it's been mostly holding. But this week was a very strong example of how vulnerable the truce remains, especially if there's no diplomatic breakthrough.
14: NPR's Greg Myrie reporting. A court in Kenya has suspended a U.S. plan to establish a quarantine facility for Americans exposed to Ebola. The decision came after backlash from medical workers and activists. The U.S. intended to send people who had been exposed to Ebola to Kenya instead of flying them home. The High Court in Nairobi halted any agreements until petitions are heard next week. Former Attorney General Pam Bondi refused to answer questions on President Trump's involvement in the release of the Jeffrey Epstein case files. She defended the Trump administration's release of the files as lawmakers scrutinized a process that was delayed and included personal information of potential victims, as NPR's Ava Berger reports.
16: Bondi said a lot of the same stuff we've already heard from her in public hearings.
0: Bondi said Todd Blanche oversaw the Epstein document review. He was the deputy attorney general at the time and took over the spot at this top spot at the Justice Department after Bondi left in April. Bondi also said that she stood behind her work as attorney general, saying she was, quote, proud of the department's record under her leadership.
14: NPR's Ava Berger reporting. Consumer debt reached its highest level on record in March, about $18.2 trillion, according to Equifax. NPR's Stephen Bisaha reports more of that credit card debt is being held by lower income families.
3: There is a K-shaped divide in this growing debt. That's a reference to how it graphs out when the rich are getting richer and the poor, if not getting poorer, certainly aren't doing as well. Emmeline Aleph is an advisor leader with Equifax and says while many families are coasting by, lower income families are increasingly relying on credit cards.
16: Not just for discretionary spending, but sometimes even as a lifeline to cover some of the basic expenses.
3: Overall, credit card debt jumped almost 4% in March from a year earlier, faster than the overall inflation rate of 3.3%. Most of the consumer debt comes from mortgages. The real estate data company Cotality recently reported that mortgage delinquencies were up year over year in March 3%. Stephen Bisaha, NPR News.
14: U.S. stock indexes closed higher today, adding to the all-time highs they set yesterday. This is NPR News from Washington. Jeff Bezos' Blue Origin is assessing damage after a rocket exploded during a test firing yesterday. The company was trying to briefly ignite the engines of its new Glenn rocket ahead of a satellite launch next week, but the 321-foot rocket blew up, taking part of the pad with it. A 14-year-old made history at the 98th annual Scripps Spelling Bee last night in Washington, D.C. After 3 days of competition, an eighth grader from California took the crown, and he broke a record in a lightning round, NPR's Amy Held reports.
17: No time to repeat the word. In the end, speed helped set Shrey Parikh from the L.A. area above some 250 spellers from all 50 states.
19: Bromocryptine.
20: B-R-O-M-O-C-R-I-P-T-I-N-E.
17: Ty sent the 14-year-old into a lightning round.
19: Shrey, during the spell-off, you correctly spelled a total of 32 words.
17: 32 words in 90 seconds. That was seven more than his competitor.
19: And that means that Shrey, you are the two-time.
17: Hours of daily practice, he says, helped make the spell-off a no-brainer.
20: Spelling fast is what I do every day. So, you know, a spell-off just kind of came naturally, and it was just like another day of spelling for me.
17: As an eighth grader, this was Shrey's last year of eligibility. With his free time and his retirement, he says he'll work on math and tennis competitions. Amy Held, NPR News, Washington.
14: Mexico's President Claudia Sheinbaum has given away her ticket to the World Cup opening match. The first female president in Mexico's history donated her ticket to Yolette Cervantes Cuauhqueua, a young indigenous woman from Veracruz. She was chosen for her ball handling skills in a contest. This is NPR News from Washington.
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25: 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David Grain, Sarah Isker, and Mo Alethi are plugged in, ready to take on those tough and divisive issues of the day. On the docket for tonight's discussion, Texas primary results, a deep dive into AI regulation, as well as a listener question on anti-weaponization fund. 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
13: Welcome to Left, Right, and Center, everybody. I am David Green. I think it's safe to say everything is bigger in Texas, even the blowouts.
27: To the people in this room, to the people watching at home, and to the people of the great state of Texas, tonight, we just made history.
13: That is the voice of Ken Paxton declaring victory in the Republican Senate primary in Texas. He beat 23-year incumbent John Cornyn by an almost 2-to-1 margin, and he said it is all thanks to an 11th hour endorsement from President Trump.
27: When everyone in Washington told him to abandon me and abandon the people of Texas, he didn't listen. Instead, he gave his complete and total endorsement. President Trump is the leader of our party, and his endorsement is the most powerful force in politics.
13: But is President Trump's backing powerful enough for Republicans to hold on to this Senate seat in November? Republicans desperately want to keep their narrow majority in the Senate. Could Paxton make it harder than if the party, say, had stuck with a veteran incumbent like John Cornyn? As we'll talk about, the GOP, not the only party taking some risky bets like this, maybe against better judgment. Moa Lathy and Sarah Isger are both here. And Sarah, I want to start with you because Texas is your home state. And you once worked for John Cornyn, right? Early on in his political career?
1: His first Senate race was my first Senate race, 2002. And yes, this is obviously the end of an era for Texas. This was a blowout of a primary. And Democrats are hanging their hopes on Tallarico, the Democratic nominee. In terms of whether, though, he has a real shot of winning, I think there are several steps left. Because the Democrats have several problems. He has been caricatured by the right already. I think he's going to have to overcome that caricature. He's going to have to prove a near perfect turnout model, both for Democrats in the state, but also for disaffected Republicans who are not happy with the Paxton pick. And that's going to be tough to do both. We're looking for that sort of sister soldier moment from a guy who I think looks... Bo, I'd be so curious what you think about this. Oftentimes, I feel like Democrats nominate someone who they think is what Republicans want based on sort of, again, a caricature of what Republicans are. And so with Tallarico, they're like, oh, see, he's a pastor. He prays to your sky god. See? That means you don't really know a lot of Republicans. He's a 37-year-old single guy, not married, no kids, which is going to be a hard sell in Texas.
13: Wow, Sarah. Okay, you brought up a lot of different things that I want to dig into. But Mo, let me turn to you first and kind of sort of ask you to address what Sarah was saying. Like Tallarico, this moment, you've got an incumbent on the Republican side who's gone sort of a wild card with Ken Paxton. But how are Democrats feeling with their guy, James Tallarico, and their chance now to pull off, you know, a stunner? I feel like Democrats often talk about, oh, wouldn't it be great if we could get Texas? Oh, we're getting close to maybe getting Texas, and then it doesn't happen.
5: Look, I actually think Sarah's right that too often Democrats will nominate someone that they think Republicans might be willing to vote for. I think that's a big difference in the direction the Republican Party's going in right now, which tends to not care about nominating someone that Democrats would ever vote for. But in this case, I think Tallarico probably is more likely to pull some of those disaffected Republican votes than his opponent was in the primary. There is reason for Democrats to believe that Texas can get there if they actually work it. When you look at some of the demographic shifts that are happening in the state, a lot of people leaving California, moving to Texas, bringing their politics with them. The volatility of the Latino vote, particularly along the southern border. They had abandoned Democrats in 2024. They've started to swing back since then, it looks like. And if you believe the polling in 2028, they could be back stronger than ever in this next election. So all this is to say that the ground seems to soften a little bit every cycle.
1: You also haven't mentioned that Paxton is the worst Republican candidate that I think we've seen in a generation.
5: And that's where I was going next. Just the atmospherics, just the environment is getting better for Democrats. And now you've got Paxton, who, as Sarah just said, is literally the worst statewide candidate they could pick.
13: Yeah, has been impeached, faced
5: by his
13: all
5: own
13: sorts
5: party.
13: Of legal trouble by his own party. And we should say, I mean, Tallarico really started

0: KCRW sponsors include Netflix presenting Beef from creator Lee Sung-jin. The latest installment of the Emmy-winning series stars Oscar Isaac, Carey Mulligan, Charles Melton, and Kaylee Spaney. Esquire raves, it's hands down the best TV show of the year. Emmy eligible.
1: Here is Tallarico on MS Now.
2: He was impeached by his own party for using his public office, his position of public trust, to enrich himself and his donors at our expense. And that is exactly the problem in our politics. It's puppet politicians who serve themselves and their billionaire mega donors instead of serving us.
1: Okay, I have a question for each of you about that, listening to Tallarico. One, the first for you, Mo. Like, as you said, Democrats have to decide if they want to work it in Texas. And working it obviously means money. They've got the attack narrative here from Tallarico, but like, spending money in one place means not spending it elsewhere. I mean, would it, as you sit here today, a few days after this primary, would you be telling the party that they should go all in on Texas, or should they be in a kind of wait and see mode for a bit?
3: I think the party should be ready to jump in. Tallarico's proving that he's maybe one of the most prolific fundraisers of the cycle. I mean, the guy raised $600,000 within the first couple of hours after Paxton won.
1: But Democrats overall are facing a struggle. I mean, the Republican war chest right now is like $1 billion, like three times what Democrats have.
3: But my point is, Tallarico may not need a lot of national party money because he is proving to be a prolific fundraiser in this race.
1: Okay.
3: But the party should be ready because a lot of Republican money is going to flow in. The good news is that Republican money means it's not going to Susan Collins in Maine. It's not going to Michael Whatley in North Carolina. It's not going to Mike Rogers in Michigan. If it's got to go to Ken Paxton, that tells you something.
1: And Sarah, as you listen to the attacks from Tallarico and Paxton, like, you say Paxton is just a flawed candidate in many ways. What is his best argument right now to make against Tallarico as the messaging starts to come together?
4: Well, this is the exact same message that we've seen from Democrats in Maine. In many ways, these are mirror races of one another. Not vote for me, it's vote against them. And so the message from Paxton, from the Republican Party in Texas, is going to look a lot like the Democratic Party's message in Maine. You may not like this guy. He may not have been your pick in the primary or whatever else, but this is for the Senate majority, so you don't have a choice. Well, in Texas, I'll vote for anyone to win the Senate majority for Republicans, is what the message is going to be. And I have heard that from so many Democrats talking about Maine, right? Yeah, Graham Plattner has all these problems, but for the Senate majority, I'll vote for anyone. So we'll see. You know, I wish that I thought that Maine and Texas would be a lot closer than I fear they're going to be. I wish voters still cared about actually voting for someone who had principles, even if it's not their principles. And in Texas, for instance, you know, it's hard to say that this was about policy or any sort of conservative issue. It wasn't. It was about sort of MAGA versus not MAGA. And again, Trump has shown he doesn't just want you to vote with him some of the time. He doesn't want you to abandon some of your principles. He wants total fealty. Paxton is willing to offer that.
1: I want to turn to this Maine race that you keep bringing up. You know, we have Democrat Graham Plattner, who's, you know, likely to be the Democratic candidate. As we've talked about, he's been criticized for a now covered up tattoo that resembles a Nazi symbol and some really offensive things that he has said in the past online. I mean, he's tried to apologize for this stuff, but someone from his own party stepped in to say that he should drop out. This is Massachusetts Congressman Jake Auchincloss speaking to CNN.
5: I've been clear about Graham Plattner. I find that tattoo and his commentary about it to be personally disqualifying. I hope Maine voters agree with me. I think that it would be a mistake for the Democratic Party to think that Graham Plattner's brand of the Democratic Party is what wins us durable majorities throughout this country.
1: So, Mike, I guess I wonder, do you support the narrative that Sarah is bringing to the table here, which is that you've got both parties who are willing to put candidates up like Paxton and like Plattner, which means a certain, I don't know, abandoning of the moral high ground in order to try and win and own this political moment, even if it means you potentially are getting people

0: in the U.S. Senate who are not in the mold of people like John Cornyn, who, you know, at least had an interest in trying to govern and get things done.
1: Yeah, it's funny you play that Jake Auchincloss quote because he got such blowback from Democrats for saying that out loud that he has been trying to clean it up. He put out a statement literally, I think, the next morning saying, "Susan Collins is a rubber stamp for the worst administration in history. Claims that I would endorse her implicitly or otherwise ignore my track record supporting Democrats to take back both chambers."
0: But his larger point about people like Plattner.
1: Look, I do think that we are in an era of our politics where primary voters specifically are willing to overlook a lot of crap in order to fight the other side because they are so pissed off at the establishment. They are so pissed off at the system that they feel is rigged against them that they are willing to overlook things to find people who are the most likely to take on that system. And Sarah's right. In a lot of ways, Graham Plattner and Ken Paxton are the antithesis of the establishment. And so it doesn't surprise me that the primary voters are willing to, you know, if you know, hold their nose or look the other way and say, well, the other side has someone who is much worse. That's where we're at today. And until we start nominating some people who are the aspirational populists that we've talked about on the show before, not the angry populists, but the aspirational populists, I don't see this fever breaking anytime soon.
0: Well, and Sarah, I just to understand more about where we're at, you know, as Mo says, I mean, we talk so often about Congress and people complaining that Congress isn't doing things that they want them to be doing. And you both always talk about that voters have a lot of power. Like, isn't this a moment where it's like we see what you're saying in action? Like, Republican primary voters in Texas had a decision to make. They had the power to return John Cornyn to the U.S. Senate. They decided not to. They have decided to nominate someone like Ken Paxton. And if he is someone who makes Congress less and less likely over time to be legislating or getting things done, like, voters have to own that.
2: And that's exactly what they picked. And the second that the runoff was declared, Ken Paxton made it all about the SAVE Act. This is about proving citizenship when you vote and, maybe more importantly, getting rid of the filibuster in the Senate so that a bare majority could pass this legislation through the Senate, which kind of proves the point, right? It's this idea that John Cornyn has been too much of a legislator, right? He's been compromising. He's been negotiating. He's been working with Democrats to get things done. And we don't want that. We want someone who won't compromise, who won't negotiate, and who will, I don't know, dot, dot, dot, we get everything we want. And then nobody fills in the dot, dot, dot. Congress is supposed to be the place that we come together as Americans to work out these issues, not the White House, not the Supreme Court. But if you won't send people to Congress who are actually interested in doing that job, if you just want to send people to Congress who will scream your side the loudest, then you'll have the Congress that we have right now. Congrats, everyone.
0: I want to let all of you know, if you want to fill in the dot, dot, dots and have anything to say about the show, what we're talking about, debate, engage with one another, join the Left, Right, and Center Substack. 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We're going to move after we break to an issue that Congress is not really doing much about at the moment, and that is AI. Everyone seems to be weighing in, though, including the Vatican. You're listening to Left, Right, and Center.
3: 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Taking a quick look ahead at some of the stories we are working on for Monday morning. You just heard David, Sarah, and Mo talking about Maine's Democratic Senate candidate, Graham Plattner, who has been leaning in on one message going into midterms, the political system is rigged to favor the wealthy. Is it resonating? We'll be joined by candidate Plattner to continue that conversation, plus get all the headline news of the day coming up on Monday morning's Morning Edition from NPR News. 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
0: All right, welcome back to Left, Right, and Center, everybody. I'm David Green. Mo Alethi is here on the left. Sarah Isker is here on the right. I think we all know this. AI is a booming industry right now, and the technology is really moving so fast that politicians, communities, and sometimes our moral and ethical values just can't keep up. To rein in artificial intelligence, Pope Leo called upon his highest source of intelligence. That would be God.
5: Artificial intelligence now demands to be disarmed, freed from logics that turn it into an instrument of domination, exclusion, and death. Like nuclear energy, it must be at the service of all and of the common good. Decisions about technology must never be separated from conscience and responsibility.
0: In his first major theological document, Pope Leo said that we should consider the morals of AI and also acknowledge that it can be a useful technology for humanity.
5: Let's not fear artificial intelligence, but constantly keep the question of the human in play. We cannot be careless with our most powerful technical instruments.
0: I mean, let's keep it broad to get started. I mean, Mo, what does this mean for us? So, you know, in the United States, say, in a broad sense, what do you see as the responsibilities and the stakes for our politicians to come up with some sort of guardrails here?
1: I think the stakes are immense, and I'm glad that the Pope spoke up, and I think everybody should be speaking up. Just like we did 100-some years ago, when we were moving headfirst into the Industrial Revolution and the Industrial Era with a whole bunch of new technologies that threatened to disrupt economically, disrupt culturally, disrupt politically and socially, we embraced. But we eventually had to regulate. We eventually had to prepare the next generation how to deal with this. We need to do that now. And I don't think we are, because I don't think we understand it enough yet. Particularly policymakers don't understand it yet. The CEO of Anthropic has predicted that half of entry-level white-collar jobs could be eliminated within the next 5 years. That changes so many things. And so for our politics, this is a chance for all of us to actually figure out how to do it, rather than just sit here and worry about, are we going to lose the AI race to China, which I don't want to lose the AI race to China. China winning this race is bad for everybody. But can we do it in a way that actually protects American workers, that protects American communities, that rewards innovation, but doesn't sideline humans in the process? We need to be in that space.
0: I guess what I'm afraid of, like, I listen to the Pope saying, don't fear AI, and I get that. But like, I listen to you, Mo, talking about what's needed from our leaders. That's what I fear. I don't trust the president. I don't trust Democrats. I don't trust Republicans to get this right. And that's where my fear is. Sarah, how are you feeling?
2: Yeah, look, let's be clear. The three of us are not the world's foremost experts on technology or technological disruption. That being said, I think when you look at history, we have had plenty of technological disruption that has gone just fine. And the question is not how massive or important or even disruptive the technology is, it's how long it takes for the disruption to happen. So, for instance, computers are massively disrupting to a lot of jobs. But because of the relatively slow adoption, 2+ decades, we were able to easily adjust to that level of disruption because the people who could not adopt to computers were also retiring from the workforce around that time, you know, over 2 decades, and that was fine. And so I don't think the question for AI is how disruptive it will be. That's an interesting question. It's one that's like fun to debate, but it doesn't have a whole lot of sociological impact unless it's incredibly fast. And so I think the better debate to start having is not what jobs will this replace, but how quickly will it replace those jobs? And I'm not convinced that it will be as fast as everyone thinks it is. I think, for instance, when AI, you know, first comes into the world and we're all like, wow, this is really neat. Yeah, it hallucinates stuff, but like, this is a huge technology. It now already, in just a couple of years, we as humans are very good at pattern recognition, and we already recognize AI slop, right? That we have a term for it. We can recognize the writing of AI. We can recognize things that are written by AI in a way that 2 years ago we could not, and we were just stunned with the technology. And so I'm actually feeling pretty good.
1: I hope you're right, Sarah. And you're right. We're not the world's foremost technologists. But I pay attention to the world's foremost technologists who are telling us that we need to be worried about the speed and scale of this thing and how AI today is far advanced from AI just 6 months ago. And when you look at these major tech firms who are driving this whole situation and they're beginning to lay off the people who are writing the code because AI can write that code cheaper, better, and faster, you are now seeing major displacement. Up till now, so much of our history, people at the back, people who were less educated, who were working blue-collar jobs, working-class people, were the ones who ended up getting screwed with every major advancement economically in our history. That's about to get scrambled if these projections by the people who are pushing this technology are right. That's about to get scrambled because you're going to see far more people being left behind. Now, Elon Musk says that's great because it just means that there's going to be less need for work and it's going to eliminate poverty. I don't understand the economics of that.
2: Also, that's the dumbest understanding of human beings. Human beings, weirdly, like the things that actually achieve happiness tend to be pretty unrelated to money. They're highly correlated with purpose and earned success. And those are the two things 100%. That AI potentially is taking away from people. I agree with you, Mo.
0: Well, I think still, though, about who is going to be guiding us through this moment. I think
2: you
0: both are describing me. Yeah, I've got this, everyone. Don't worry. I mean, you're framing the stakes really well. And the concern over this like cuts across the political divide, which is interesting. I mean, polls are showing like half of Democrats and half of Republicans say they're concerned about AI. They're curious about some of the questions that we're talking about. But at the moment, you've got states that are sort of scrambling to do some stuff, but you've got Congress not really doing anything. You've got this White House that was acting like they were going to do something, and President Trump was going to sign an executive order that only would have done a little, let companies submit their models for a voluntary government review. And the White House even backed away from that. Like, are we okay that the federal government, we're not going to have some overarching policy because people at the federal level are not doing anything? Are we okay with states sort of scrambling and making this a state-by-state question?
1: Take it one step further. One of my big concerns right now is the federal government is either unwilling or incapable of doing anything to start even talking about guardrails. And so a number of states have stepped up and started to do it. And the federal government is trying to stop them. They're trying to prohibit states from taking action. Now, look, I would also prefer that we don't have 50 different policies with each state doing their own thing. And there does need to be some sort of national and frankly global reckoning on this. And again, not to stop the innovation, but to put some guardrails that will protect people. But one of two things is happening, right? Either you've got some people who are willing to push all that aside because they don't want to lose the AI race to China, and that becomes the dominant thread, or you get people who feel beholden to the tech companies, who, even though these tech companies are the ones giving us the big warnings, they don't want to see a heavy-handed federal regulation. There is the amount of money that is being spent in the 2026 midterms by AI-related super PACs is mind-boggling.
0: Yeah.
1: It is staggering, the amount of money they are spending to prevent the election of people who are talking about this issue out on the campaign trail. So I'm with you in my concern. But at the end of the day, the right answer needs to be that the federal government needs to step up and come up with some sort of regulation, some sort of guardrails. The problem is we can't even get the Congress to agree to put disclaimers on political ads on the internet. Right. They like their grasp of technology. It is lacking, to say the least.
0: They don't get it. They don't know enough to come up with policies to actually do
1: having
0: this.
1: Having said that, this is one of the few issues where you are starting to see some interesting partnerships across the aisle in the Congress with people at least raising some red flags. Right. When you've got economic populists on the right and economic populists on the left joining together, you've got the Josh Hawleys of the world on the right, joining with some of the more progressive members of Congress talking about this issue. It's a start.
0: Yeah.
1: But man, they got to do more than just talk about it.
0: You're listening to Left, Right, and Center from KCRW. And we're talking about AI and sort of the politics around it. Sarah, I just want to ask you, like you were saying, like we're really good as people at knowing what's AI slop and what isn't. But like, I think about something like an election. Are you really convinced that so-called AI slop couldn't sort of drop into an election and change the way people vote before anyone realizes that something is fake?
2: No, I'm not convinced of that.
0: That's reassuring.
2: But wouldn't it? Yeah, no. There's nothing here in this podcast today that will be reassuring. That this is the unreassuring podcast today. But wouldn't it be nice if there were two political parties in the United States, one that believed in a larger size and scope of government and one that believed in a smaller size and scope in government and that they could, sort of meet on the battlefield of politics and negotiate out and explain to each other the trade-offs and fears and concerns that each side had to find a great compromise when it comes to regulating a new technology.
0: Wait, is that something that could happen? Could there exist a society with such political dynamics in place?
2: David, I want to tell you about a time long, long ago in a galaxy far, far away that invented airlines. And at first, we regulated the airlines too much at the federal level. And then we pulled back and maybe we regulated the airlines actually a little too little at the federal level. But then we reached sort of a just right Goldilocks place where your airline tickets are cheaper than they were in the late 1970s, for instance. And that is the way that, again, we as Americans are supposed to have a self-governing republic that can last for 250 years with the longest written constitution in the world. And instead, we have two political parties that are interested in power alone and then using that power to destroy their opposition, it seems to me. And so AI, like COVID, is this national, bipartisan, nonpartisan challenge that we are unable to meet as a people. And that will be the real shame of it, frankly, because we have all the tools. Our government, our structure of government, our process of government is maybe best positioned to address this, but we have decided to be unserious about it because we won't bother to vote in primaries. We won't bother to serve on jury duty. We won't bother to get to know people who disagree with us because that's a yucky conversation. I'd rather just hear from people, hear from news, talk to people who are 100% aligned. Again, not with my religion, not with my kids' school, not with my civic, community engagement. Nope. just on politics and culture war issues that I feel like talking about. And that, frankly, it's not going to work. It's not going to work for long.
0: Well, I want to ask about another sort of way that the AI debate has been coming up, and that's around these big data centers, these massive complexes that house the computers that are doing all this AI processing. An average data center has a huge footprint, like 2 football fields, consumes as much water used by 1,000 homes daily. And in 2 years, these are projected to suck up as much electricity as 1/5 of households. I mean, this is stunning. The effect that they could have on communities, massive. And we've been hearing a wave of protest all over the country.
6: We're not only here today to talk about data centers. This is setting a precedent for companies to think they can come into Michigan and do whatever they want to do.
7: This will devalue materially our property.
8: We need regulations and we need our government to crack down on these companies from steamrolling small towns.
0: Those are voices from Utah, Michigan, Wisconsin, making me wonder if this could actually be a kind of dark horse topic in the election. There's a Gallup poll out that says 7 in 10 Americans are opposed to a data center near them. Mo, I just, there's a way to look at this as kind of a classic political debate, like economic opportunity for communities versus effect on the local government. Does it take away jobs or bring jobs? But I also feel like a lot of this anger is being fueled by just a general fear of AI overall. Like, what should we make of this whole data center conversation?
1: Yeah, I don't think this is a dark horse issue. I think this is going to be a major issue this cycle. And I think this is the first big political battle in sort of this whole AI war that we're talking about. For most people right now, it is primarily a cost of living issue, because these data centers come into a community and put tremendous pressure on the local grid. That jacks up everybody's utility rates in the area. And so that's sort of the beginning of the conversation in a lot of these places. I have never seen an issue where public opinion moved so rapidly. I used to think that the speed, and Sarah, we've talked about this before, the speed at which marriage equality shifted in public opinion was remarkable. That was what, 10, 15 years? This is like overnight. These data centers have become such, I've just never seen an issue shift this negatively this rapidly before. But David, to your point, I think it is, while it starts in a lot of places from a cost of living and to some extent, sort of an environmental perspective, it is increasingly becoming sort of a proxy for, I don't know how I feel about this AI stuff in the minds of a lot of voters. People saying, I don't think I trust this AI thing, so why do I want this AI thing in my community? We'll see how that plays out. But this is one area where you're starting to see political leaders read the writing on the wall. The president, who had been incredibly anti-regulation at all, at the last minute inserted a line into his State of the Union address a couple months ago to say that when it comes to data centers, he wanted to make the local, make those data centers build their own essentially power plant to pay for the electricity in order to bring the cost down for everyone. You're hearing Democrats and Republicans around the country try to outmaneuver one another, at least on that one issue. That doesn't get to the bigger picture issue, though, about what do we do about AI.
0: Sarah, I think about one thing you said, you know, a little while ago, partisan brain, like so many people in our politics and Congress have partisan brain right now, and where our politics are going. Could this issue be an example of voters and people putting pressure on Congress, this president, leaders to actually act substantively on something that is important in our lives? Or is this me going down the Pollyannish, our politics are going to be pretty and beautiful again road?
2: Sure, maybe. I guess I'm more concerned that when you don't have parties that actually disagree on anything more than outcomes, they don't disagree on process, they don't disagree on the fundamental structure, you know, again, size and scope of government. If you're just disagreeing on outcomes, I want my outcome, you want your outcome, you're evil, I'm good, I don't think we're going to get a great result on data centers, because it's not really then bipartisanship. It's actually single, it's horseshoe politics, where you could have the most extreme of both in a populist moment that actually won't be good for American economic development. It will chase sort of the most extreme, most outrage, most anger-oriented position without anyone being there to talk about the trade-offs, the benefits, that again, kind of necessary to have a functioning pluralistic society.
0: All right. We are going to take a break. I'm with Sarah Isger and Moa Lathy, and we're going to come back and talk about President Trump's $1.8 billion anti-weaponization fund and a question from a listener who simply hates it. 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
3: Well, we are closing in on a Friday evening here in Southern California. Thank you for joining us as we wrap up the week's news. Hang tight. It is almost time to liven up your night with music. Henry Rollins starts at top of the hour. You and I are listening to Left, Right, and Center, right here on Public Radio for Southern California. 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
0: All right, we're back again with Left, Right, and Center. I'm David Green. Sarah Isker's here on the right. Moa Lathy on the left. Just want to note, like, you all say data, I say data. It's like a tomato-tomato kind of thing. I don't... Data center.
2: Did you notice in the chanting that you played that they were all saying data, and then when the member comes up, she says data?
0: Yeah.
2: Yeah.
0: Oh, yeah. No, I guess there were. Yeah. I think both are right. But this is going to be important for politicians to get right. I mean, everything could ride on whether you say it in the right way.
2: Mo and I will both tell you that the most important thing that you could know as an operative from, let's call it, 1990 to 2015 was the correct way to pronounce the state that Las Vegas is in.
0: Mm-hmm.
2: Because a lot of politicians would say Nevada.
0: Wrong.
2: And that is
0: wrong.
2: It is Nevada. And I had to train myself to say Nevapple so I could pronounce the A right. So for like 6 months of my life, I would just call it Nevapple.
0: Wow. Which was probably just as bad as saying Nevada.
2: Far worse. But now I say it correctly.
0: Yeah, I would get when I was hosting Morning Edition, I said it wrong a few times. I would get more listener hate mail from the state of Nevada than any other issue. So yeah, it's
11: disqualifying for presidential candidates.
0: Yeah,
11: and that's, there's no way you win that state. Yeah.
2: Like when Kerry called it Lambert Field in Wisconsin.
0: Oh, God.
2: Like you can't say Nevada.
0: Yeah.
2: It's Lambeau Field, everyone. It's Lambeau Field.
0: Yes. Thank you, Sarah. Very important.
2: As an operative, you have to know all these major pronunciations. Your job is to make sure your candidate doesn't do something stupid like eat pizza with a fork and a knife.
0: Yeah. What was the cheesesteak John Kerry moment too? He just didn't understand.
2: Yeah.
0: I think he didn't understand whiz. I think he asked for bougie cheese.
2: He might have said with instead of wit.
0: Yeah. Oh,
2: it's
0: God.
2: Wit whiz.
0: Yeah, it sure is. Okay, well, enough of that, because I would like to get to a question that came from one of our listeners. I think the best way to sum up this week's question is WTF. It's about in part President Trump's $1.8 billion anti-weaponization fund that he announced recently. There were members of both parties who objected to this, though we should say Congress abruptly left D.C. last week before doing much of anything. No action on that. No action on a $70 billion measure to fund ICE enforcement. But that's what we expect these days from our lawmakers. Anyway, one of our listeners has been getting increasingly frustrated and wants to know what he can do with his frustration.
12: This is Tom from Oakland, California. I have major problems with the way that funds are being appropriated right now. The slush fund makes me furious, not to mention the ballroom, etc. I can hear Sarah saying that my problem then lies with Congress, but between gerrymandering and Republicans having no spine, I just see no end to this looting of the Treasury from the Trump administration. And frankly, I am furious at the idea that money I've made might just go into a slush fund being divvied out as Trump sees fit. I don't want to fund this. Can you sue? Can you have the civil disobedience to just stop paying federal taxes if this is the way they're going to spend an appropriate or lack of appropriation of funds?
0: Sarah, I know you have many of your own issues and questions with the anti-weaponization fund, and we can get to some of that. And also, everyone should listen to a recent episode of Advisory Opinions, your podcast, because you talk about it a lot. But just sort of answering Tom, what would you say to him here?
2: My strong legal advice to you is to not stop paying your federal income taxes.
0: Very important headline there. Yeah.
2: That's not going to work out well for you. So look, the way that we have standing in this country, Justice Scalia, I think, put it best. What's it to you? And it's this idea that you have to be uniquely harmed by something that has happened. So we don't have taxpayer standing. We don't have standing for members of Congress because they have political options, right? As in their own branch of government, they can impeach, they can use the power of the purse. So we don't give them standing to then run to a third branch of government either, to argue that somehow their like appropriations power has been, you know, taken like kids in the back seat of a car poking each other. So who has standing? Someone who is actually injured, someone who files a claim to the Weaponization Commission, is rejected, or their claim is not dealt with at all. They have an injury unique to them, right? Because they are arguing that they are owed money by the Weaponization Commission, and they will be able to get into court. There will be a lawsuit about this. I think it will be a successful one. But yeah, the way that our system works, you actually have to wait for the commission to be set up, for someone to file a claim. I know that's frustrating, but that's not supposed to be how this works. Congress is supposed to deal with this in their appropriations process, which, David, they did, right? They're refusing to appropriate money to the president for a project that he wants, funding for ICE. They went home instead. His own party is refusing to give him $72 billion because he wants this $2 billion. That is them, weirdly, by not doing their job, actually doing their job.
0: Oh, interesting.
2: They could also pass a piece of legislation that says that he's not allowed to do this, for instance. He will veto that, and then let's see if they can overcome his veto. This is some real, you know, how a bill becomes a law type stuff, folks. Back to Schoolhouse Rock. But at the end of the day, stop looking for the courts to fix your political problems. Stop electing people who do this, and stop electing members to Congress who won't actually do their jobs to be an independent, separate branch of government.
0: So much to chew on there. I feel like, Tom, you got a message from Sarah that maybe you individually suing is not the most productive thing in the entire world. That's what I heard. That's one of the things I heard. Mo, I mean, Tom brought up some other things like civil disobedience, stopping paying federal taxes, which I agree with Sarah is not the best thing. But like, what do you tell Tom to do with his, how to fuel his anger over stuff like this?
1: You know, it's interesting where Sarah got at the end, I think, is something that's overlooked, right? This thing stalled because of the political dynamic Sarah just laid out. Republicans refused to fund because it was politically unpalatable. This thing may have been the bridge too far, and that they were, that voters, including their own voters, this wasn't passing the smell test. So it's frustrating. Sort of out here, right? It's frustrating when you are speaking up and showing up at rallies and yelling at your TV screen because it feels like you can't do anything. But the reality is the cumulative weight of everybody speaking up on something can get results. It might be slow, it will be messy. And ultimately, what you're trying to do is affect something until you have the chance to affect the big thing in the next election. The number one thing you can do is vote, and vote for the people who share your worldview. But the next best thing you can do is put political pressure on people to do the right thing, make it politically risky for them to do the wrong thing, and politically reward them when they do the right thing. Republicans on this issue need to feel both the pressure, particularly from their own supporters, right? They need to feel the risk. And they also need to feel that there is political upside for them to buck the system, for them to stand up and fight this. Right now, too many Republicans are worried because they look at John Cornyn, they look at Bill Cassidy, they look at Thomas Massie, who all stood up at various points to do something that didn't gel completely with the president, and they got penalized by their voters. And so that creates an incentive for other Republicans to not stand up. We need to show them that there is political risk and there is political reward. And that's on us. That's on us to stand up and keep being loud, keep showing up at town hall meetings. And most importantly, showing up in primary elections and in general elections.
0: But I just want to make sure I hear from both of you, because we've spent a lot of time beating up on Congress in the last like 45 minutes or so. I mean, you both are saying that lawmakers leaving for the recess without funding, you know, ICE and federal immigration agencies, in part, as you're saying, Mo, because of blowback over this anti-weaponization fund, we shouldn't necessarily see that as just congressional inaction. That might be Congress, maybe for the first time in recent memory, taking a stand on something in a bipartisan way and standing up to this White House. Is that fair to say for both of you?
2: Yes. Congress not doing its job for the first time is sort of like Congress doing its job. Congress refusing to fund an agency is actually putting a check on the presidency.
0: Mo, you would agree with that entirely?
1: Yeah, I think this was a case where they felt the political will of the people and found some way to exercise it. And frankly, that was the argument a lot of us were making during the last government shutdown about what Democrats were doing, right? Trying to put the same kind of pressure because of the political pressures and the political rewards that they were feeling out there from their voters. Congress can exercise its muscle and its power of the purse. That is its number one responsibility. But we have to direct them in how to exercise that authority.
0: All right, Tom, I appreciate the question. And maybe, just maybe, you and others who are feeling the way you are being heard. So be open to that possibly being the case. But thank you for sending in a question. And my message to everyone listening out there, please send in your own questions. We love listening to them. We love reading them. And we love bringing them onto the show and talking about them. So if you're wondering how to do that, you can record a voice memo for us. Keep it to around 30 seconds or so. That would be great. Send it to us at lrc@kcrw.org. That's lrc@kcrw.org. Just drop your first name if you don't mind. Tell us where you're calling from, and maybe we will play your question on the show. We're going to leave it there and go to our left, right, and center rants and raves. Sarah, you want to get us started?
2: I just want to give a shout out to all my graduation moms out there. Today was kindergarten graduation for us. And, you know, maybe that doesn't feel like a big achievement to you, but to me, my son was in a mortarboard and waving to me from his tiny little chair on stage, aww, singing songs that go to the love and marriage tune. But graduating from kindergarten, like, look at me now. The lyrics were a little bit odd, but whatever. And the point is, kindergarten graduation is awesome. All graduations are awesome. Don't take them for granted. These are the fun times.
0: I love that. And also love that Love and Marriage was the song that they chose for kindergarten graduation. Like, that's pretty amazing. Congratulations, Sarah. That's great. And congrats to your son.
2: Thank you.
0: Mo?
1: I want to just rant about the and mourn the loss of spring in the D.C. metropolitan area. Springtime in D.C. is one of my favorite times of year. The weather is just perfect. And over the past few years, the length of the spring has shrunk and shrunk. We, I think, had 50-degree weather as recently as last week. We've got a good week this week, and by next week, we're supposed to be in the high 80s. We're going to essentially bypass spring, go straight from winter to summer, and summertime in DC is never all that pleasant. So I mourn the loss of spring this year. It is just good. It's going to go from one uncomfortable season to another.
0: Can I get sentimental for a moment, if you two will bear with me?
1: If you must.
0: Yeah. It's about you two. I just, you know, the three of us are, we're going to Boston for an event. Mm. We're going to be there for like only a few hours, which is sad, but I hope that somehow we fit in a margarita together, because I love those times so much when the three of us, wherever we travel for the show or do something, those are very memorable conversations, even though they can be very brief. We swear a lot more, I think, than we do when people are listening to us on the show. But I just want to say I'm really looking forward to that. And those margarita summits are really special to me.
2: Well, I just want to say I've already started with my frosé at kindergarten graduation.
0: Singing to Love and Marriage, drinking frosé, and watching your son in a mortarboard. That's the best.
1: You know, Sarah, we just had college graduation. We're in the middle of college graduation season as well. And the big difference, I think, between the kindergarten graduation where the moms are drinking is at college graduation, a lot of the graduates are drinking on stage. So so there you got that to look forward to.
0: Hopefully the kindergartners were not doing that on stage. Yeah, wait a little bit for that. Okay, I will see both of you in Boston, and I can't wait for that. And I want to say thank you to
2: By the way,
0: yes.
1: We're going to find a karaoke bar, right?
0: 100%. Duh.
2: My son's best friend, who is, again, 5 years old, said, "This is literally the best day of my life." Aww. And I just hope everyone can feel the way that my son's best friend felt on kindergarten graduation. Literally living your best life today. Go do it.
1: That's how I feel when I'm having margaritas on the road with the two of you.
0: There we go. Oh, what a lovely way to wrap up. Very sweet. Could not agree more. All right, that's a wrap, everyone. Left, Right, and Center is produced by Leo Duran. Our executive producer is Arnie Seipel. The show is recorded and mixed by Katie Gilchrist. Todd M. Simon composed our theme music. Left, Right, and Center is a co-production of KCRW and Fearless Media. 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I'm going to let Sarah get back to those frosés. I am David Green. Thanks for joining us, and come back next week for more Left, Right, and Center.
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My name is Henry Rollins. I am your voice of choice right here at 89.9 FM, KCRW. As always, I'm joined by my brother and son of Jihad, Engineer X and Engineer Amrock. Fanatic, we are the Mighty Three. We are the superstars of NPR. We are the Knights of the Friday Night, keeping the dream alive from 8 to 10 p.m., duty-bound and fanatically driven to bring you nothing but the very best 2 hours at a time. Fanatic, welcome, welcome, welcome. So glad you are here with us, Fanatic. How about we start the show by going back to the year of 1968, going to the state of Michigan, and you might remember a band recorded a couple of songs for a label called A Square. It's the MC 5.

Fanatic, that was Wire from their 1978 album Chairs Missing. You heard the track Used To, and before Wire was the Ramones, of course, their track Psychotherapy from their 1983 album Subterranean Jungle, overlooked in my opinion, full of great tracks. Before the Ramones, Fanatic was the MC5 doing the original version of Looking At You from a best of the MC5 called The Big Bang, the best of the MC5. My old pal, Michael Tipton, who recorded the Metallic KO record, was at the sessions for Looking At You and said there is an alternate version lurking somewhere. I would really like to hear that. Fanatic, right now, from the Washington, D.C. area, it's Continuals from their new album Never Sleep. This track is called Zombie Squad.

KCRW sponsors include Netflix presenting Beef from creator Lee Sung-jin. The latest installment of the Emmy-winning series stars Oscar Isaac, Carey Mulligan, Charles Melton, and Kaylee Spaney. Esquire raves, it's hands down the best TV show of the year. Emmy eligible.

0: Fanatic, Henry Rollins here. Hope you are digging the show thus far. Fanatic, that was Party Line with a great Allison Wolf on vocals. You heard the track No Romantic from their 2005 album Girls with Glasses. And before that was Empire doing a track called Him or Me from their 1981 Dinosaur Discs record Expensive Sound. Empire was Bob Durwood Andrews and Mark Laff from the band Generation X. One left, the other got kicked out. I forget who got which. And history is a bit blurred about that. But anyway, the record was really, really cool. It went out of print. It came back into print a few years ago on the Drastic Plastic label. If you like that song, you just heard Him or Me. The rest of the album is really, really good. Fanatic before Empire was Continuals doing a track called Zombie Squad from their new album, Never Sleep. Really, really good. Fanatic, a brief break for us, but we shall return.
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3: 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And right now, Fanatic, I forgot I had this record. It is really, really good. Did you know there are new recordings by Eddie Current Suppression Ring? Oh boy, are they good. From the Shapes and Forms 7-inch, this is Shapes and Forms.

Fanatic. That was the great Ian Svenonius and his band Escapism from their 2025 album Charge of the Love Brigade, released on the Radical Elite label, which is Ian Svenonius' imprint. You heard Escapism doing One of the Greats. Before Escapism was Dinosaur Jr. doing Been There All the Time from their 2007 album Fat Possum label called Beyond. Before Dinosaur Jr., Fanatic was the Eddie Current Suppression Ring. Brand new music of theirs, kind of brand new. I got the record a few months ago, and then I forgot about it. And then I remembered, and we just listened to it. It's called Shapes and Forms. You can find it on the Bandcamp. I believe it's on the Cool Death label. Fanatic right now, hailing out of Richmond, Virginia, it's Added Dimensions. This track is called Wiry.

0: Fanatic, it's me and Ray Rollins, your voice of choice, my brother and son of Jihad, Engineer X, and Engineer Amrock. Fanatic, we are the Mighty Three, we are the superstars of NPR, we are the Knights of the Friday Night, and Fanatic, that was Dick Diver from beautiful Australia. You're the track Lonely Life from a 7-inch that came out on the Fruits and Flowers label in 2014, I believe. And Lonely Life was one side of it, and New Name Blues was the other. I'd have to go into the Discogs to get more information on the Fruits and Flowers label, which is not striking me as familiar at this point. Anyway, before Dick Diver, Fanatic was Added Dimensions doing Wiry from their debut cassette that came out years ago in 2022 called Added Dimensions. You can find it on the Bandcamp. Really, really cool band, Fanatic. A brief break for us, but we will be right back.
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0: Fanatic, I am so glad Hannah Lou's record, a solo record that she's calling Hannah Lou, and that's L-E-W Lou, I am so glad it is so good, because I've been a fan of hers for a very long time. So Fanatic, right now from Hannah Lou, from the album Hannah Lou, this track is called Distance from the Moon.

0: Fanatic.
1: That was Killing Joke doing Complications from their album Killing Joke. It came out in 1980. I got to meet Jazz Coleman of Killing Joke of, in all places, Lima, Peru. We were both there a few years ago for a film festival. Really, really cool. Fanatic, before Killing Joke was The Fall, dedicated to Eric J. Lawrence. You heard the track A Lot of Wind from their 1991 album Shiftwork, which is one of three the band did for the Fontana label. Along with Shiftwork, there was Extricate and Code Selfish. Great, great, great music by The Fall. Fanatic, before The Fall was Julie Cruz from The Voice of Love that came out in 1993. You heard the title track The Voice of Love. Before Julie Cruz was David Lynch. He made really cool records. They're as cool and as strange as you'd hope they would be. From the David Lynch album, The Big Dream, came out in 2013. You heard the track Say It. Before David Lynch was Hannah Lu doing Distance from the Moon from her new album, Hannah Lu, H-A-N-N-A-H-L-E-W. Fanatic, we're going to finish the hour. Jimi Hendrix doing a track called Midnight from the South Saturn Delta compilation record of the great man's work. I first heard that track many, many years ago on a compilation album of Hendrix work called War Heroes. I think it first came out in 1972. Really cool compilation. If you've never yet played that one, you should find it. Fanatic, right now, it is Jimi Hendrix.

0: I'm Tom Schnabel. 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Welcome aboard.
1: This is the place called KCRW Santa Monica, and this is the show called Snap. And I'm called Deirdre O'Donoghue. I'm the one who puts it together.
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Fanatic, welcome to hour two of our show. My name is Henry Rollins, your voice of choice right here at 89.9 Superfine All the Time FM, KCRW. As always, I'm joined by my brother in Sonic Jihad, Engineer X and Engineer Ramrock. Fanatic, we, the Mighty Three, the superstars of NPR, the Knights of the Friday Night are here with you. Another hour of great music ready to go. Fanatic, I'd like to recount a story that happened a few years ago while I was walking down the hall at KCRW about to go to the gym. I was wearing my KCRW activewear service tunic when Ann Litt saw me in the hallway, threw me up against the lockers, and dug an inquiring index finger into my solar plexus. And she said, "All right, stop. Collaborate and listen. I am back with my brand new invention. Something grabs a hold of me tightly, flow like a harpoon daily and nightly." And I stopped her. I said, "Will it ever stop?" And she said, "Yo, I don't know. Turn off the lights and I'll glow. To the extreme, I rock a mic like a vandal, light up a stage and wax a chump like a candle, dance, go rush to the speaker that booms. I'm killing your brain like a poisonous mushroom." But she wasn't finished. She went on. She said, "Deadly. When I play a dope melody, anything less than the best is a felony. Love it or leave it, you better gang way. You better hit bullseye, the kid don't play. If there was a problem, yo, I'll solve it. Check out the hook where my DJ revolves it." And I looked at Anne and I said,

0: Fanatic. That was the great band Black Tambourine. You heard the track Throw Aggie Off the Bridge from a compilation of their work came out a few years ago called New Comp. All Black Tambourine songs are great. It's just too bad there's not more of them. Before Black Tambourine was Slayer doing Stain of Mind from Diabolus in Musica from 1998. Fanatic, right now, really cool music we just got sent to us from the good folks at Domino. There's a record coming out in June called Spatial No Problem. You might remember we played a track from it last week. It's Lee Perry and Mouse on Mars together. It's the last recordings Lee Perry ever made. Apparently, so says the press sheet. From that record, this track is called To the Rescue.
1: Ja, ja.

KCRW sponsors include Netflix presenting Beef from creator Lee Sung-jin. The latest installment of the Emmy-winning series stars Oscar Isaac, Carey Mulligan, Charles Melton, and Kaylee Spaney. Esquire raves, it's hands down the best TV show of the year. Emmy eligible.

0: Penny Sparkle album from 2010, you heard the track Not Getting There. Before Blonde Redhead was Lee Perry with Mouse on Mars doing To the Rescue from their album coming out in June called Spatial, No Problem. And now, Fanatic, this.
1: Hey, LA, how about a love letter? Here's one.
2: 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I walked with my daughter to school since kindergarten. I can walk to a ton of coffee shops and restaurants. I love seeing the eagle and the rock that sort of represents the neighborhood. Yeah, just the feeling of consistency and community.
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0: Fanatic, it is time yet again for our Minute with Miriam. That would be Miriam Linna, the owner and operator of the mighty Norton Records label, the original drummer of the Cramps. You want to learn something about music? Hang around with Miriam for an hour. She knows so much about music, she makes me dizzy whenever we speak. Fanatic, we're going to listen to a track from a compilation that came out on the Norton Records label called Work It On Out, Northwest Killers Volume 3. And that would be Northwest USA, so that would be like the Pacific Northwest. Fanatic, we're going to listen to a band called The Mysterians, M-I-S-T-E-R-I-A-N-S, doing a track called No Trespassing in London.

Fanatic, Henry Rollins here. That was Quixotic doing Snowflakes in Your Eyelashes from their 1999 album, out of print by the way, called Night for Day. I wish the Quixotic stuff was back in the bins at the record store. I don't know why it's out of print, but someone should change that. Fanatic, before Quixotic was Blonde Redhead, such a great band from the

Fnatic. That was the birthday party from their Peel sessions. You heard the track Bully Bones. That track was never released on a proper birthday party album. And it's been a long time since I've listened to all my live birthday party tapes, and I'm not remembering a live version of that either. Don't hold me to that, but it's one of those cool peripheral birthday party songs. Really good, though, right? Before the birthday party was the Misfits doing London Dungeon from their 2001 CD that came and went really fast called 12 Hits from Hell. Before the Misfits, Fnatic was the Mysterians doing a track called No Trespassing in London from the Norton Records release, Work It On Out, Northwest Killers Volume 3. And I have no information on the Mysterians to give you, my apologies. Fnatic right now from beautiful Melbourne, Australia. Really cool band. They're called Season 2 from their album Power of Now. This track is called Nothing Affair.

0: Fanatic, it's me, and Neurology, voice of choice, my brother and son of Jihad, Engineer X, and Engineer Amrock. Fanatic, we are the Mighty Three. We are the superstars of NPR. We are the Knights of the Friday Night, and that Fanatic was Pitch Perfect Warm Weather Listening. That was the band Air Miami, which features Mark Robinson and Bridget Cross of Unrest. After Unrest broke up in the early 1990s, Bridget and Mark made a record under the band name Air Miami. It's called Me, Me, Me. Got reissued, was it last year? All remastered. Sounds amazing. I believe you can find it on the Teen Beat website. Just one of my favorite bands when the temperature starts spiking up. You heard Air Miami doing the track from Me, Me, Me called The Event Horizon. Before Air Miami, Fanatic, one of our great warm weather bands, Linda Gilala from Galicia, Spain, from their Psychonautica compilation record, you heard Cosas Nuevas. Before Linda Gilala was Season 2, really good record. You heard from the Power of Now album that just came out, you heard Nothing Affair. And now, Fanatic, unless you plug your ears and scream, you're going to hear this.
1: 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A music comedy about a wedding singer and a pop star whose chance encounter leads to an unexpected hit. Directed by John Carney. In theaters now.
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0: Fanatic, we return and we go to beautiful, leafy, shady Nottingham, UK. I don't know the vegetative density of Nottingham, but it sure sounded good. Anyway, they're from Nottingham. They're called No Peeling from EP2, which is really good. This track is called Mascot Fight.

Fanatic, I know you know that was the Stooges doing Little Doll from the first Stooges album called The Stooges, released on Elektra Records in 1969. Fanatic, before the Stooges was Black Flag with the great Des Cadena on vocals. You heard Damaged 2 from Everything Went Black, a really cool compilation album of early Black Flag work. Before Black Flag was Kim Salmon and the Surrealists from their 1989 Black Eye Records album, Just Because You Can't See It. You heard Kim Salmon and the gang channeling Sundown, Sundown, done by the great Lee Hazelwood and Nancy Sinatra. Before Kim Salmon and the Surrealists was TV Pop from Denmark from a compilation of their work called The Only Years. You heard the track Eternity Second. Before TV Pop was Prostitute, a new release on the Mute label called Attempted Martyr by Prostitute. You heard the track Judge. Before Prostitute was No Peeling, doing a track called Mascot Fight from EP2. Fanatic, we finish the show with a really cool new creation by the great John Dwyer. You can go to Bandcamp and find it. It's called Heathen Axe. And he got together with some of his buddies and they just went wild in the studio. It is really cool and really crazy and really worth checking out. From Heathen Axe, the name of the record, the name of the band, we're going to end the show with a track called Guzzler. Hope you dig it. Fanatic, thank you so much for tuning in. On behalf of me, Henry Rollins, your voice of choice, my brother in Sonic Jihad, Engineer X, and Engineer Amok, we the Mighty Three, the superstars of NPR, the Knights of the Friday Night. Until next week, Fanatic, stay safe and stay fanatic.

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2: This is the place called KCRW Santa Monica, and this is the show called Snap. And I'm called Deirdre O'Donohue. I'm the one who puts it together.
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Luxury here with you on a Friday night, as I am every Friday from 10 p.m. until midnight, right after Henry Rollins. And you just heard the Luxury edit of Cars by Gary Numan. And for the next 2 hours, I will be bringing you a lovingly curated and bespoke mix of post-punk and proto-punk, from disco to dub, new wave to dark wave, and from stoner rock to rock steady, including music from Susie and the Banshees, Stereolab, Health, Wire, and Fei Wong, and so much more. 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

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As two massive storms threaten the largest sea invasion in history, Eisenhower faces an impossible choice, starring Brendan Fraser and Andrew Scott. Now playing only in theaters.

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You just heard Zeno and Oaklander with The Staircase. Before that, new music from Toa Bird, Gentleman. Before that, Boy Harsher, and we started the evening with Gary Newman, the luxury edit of Cars. Coming up behind me is the B-52s from their eponymous debut album, Give Me Back My Man, on KCRW.

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1: 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I came here to pursue my dreams, as many people do. 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My neighbors are some of my very, very best friends. I love you, LA.
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And you know, it gets lonely out here on the radio airwaves. I'm just telling you the truth. I'm just being vulnerable. So if you like what you're hearing on The Luxury Show, please consider finding me on Instagram at LUXXURY. Drop me a DM. Let me know what you want to hear on the show. Next up, we have Susie and the Banshees, one of my most played artists on this show. I would say my top artists are Susie, The Cure, the Cocteau Twins. It's going to be rare that you hear an episode of the show where I don't drop in at least one song by one of those bands, because they are the greatest bands ever. From 1979, it's the Banshees' second ever single, The Staircase, (Mystery), on 89.9 FM, KCRW.

89.9 FM KCRW. That's brand new music from Josh DaCosta. The song is called Proving Me Right. I was on Morning Becomes Eclectic with Novena earlier this week, doing a little pledge drive action, and she played that song, and I was super into it. I love how it seems to use every single chord that there is. No chords were left out in the making of that song, which has the effect of, as a listener, you're never quite sure where you're going to go next, where the journey of the song is going to take you. Before that was Alice Glass, Cease and Desist, and we started with Susie and the Banshees, The Staircase. Coming up behind me now is another song with the same title. It's Radiohead, unrelatedly and coincidentally called Staircase on KCRW.

Hey gang, Stand Up for KCRW is back. We got another hot show for you. We have Steve Fury, Macy Isaacs, Ray Lau, and Janesh Rollins. Plus, from NPR's Prairie Home Companion, Tom Papa. It'll be more fun than Kash Patel has in the Poodle Room. 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

Peter Murphy had to have one final expulsion of discontented sounding sound. That is, of course, Bauhaus in the Night on 89.9 FM KCRW. It's the Luxury Show. And coming up at the top of the next hour, You Got Good Taste. Luxury listens to listeners. If you like what you're hearing, consider finding me on Instagram at LUXXURY. Drop me a DM and let me know what you want to hear, perhaps next week on this forthcoming segment in just about 20 minutes. 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The band is Liedernacken with Amok.

Robert Fripp in The League of Gentlemen, a one-off from the former King Crimson frontman, right into Pointed Sticks, What Do You Want Me to Do?

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0: 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Luxury here with you on a Friday night, as I am every Friday from 10 p.m. until midnight, right after my childhood hero, Henry Rollins, bringing you a lovingly curated and bespoke mix of post-punk and proto-punk, from disco to dub, new wave to dark wave, and from stoner rock to rock steady. And it's time for You've Got Good Taste. Luxury listens to listeners. The segment where I play my favorite requests from you, my good taste having audience, plus a chance to submit your tasteful song suggestions for next week's show. This week, we're going to start with a request from @bywayofjosiah, who has requested the song from Wire's 1979 record 154. This is The 15th on KCRW.

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And if you're just tuning in, we are in the middle of this week's edition of You've Got Good Taste, the listener suggestion segment of The Luxury Show. And you just heard German post-punk by Paar. The song is called Ice from their 2020 release, Die Notwendigkeit der Notwendigkeit. I hope I pronounced that right, which roughly translates to The Necessity of Necessity, a very post-punk title. And a great request coming from at J Pineapple, who is a repeat non-offender, I should say, on this segment, which is to say we have had other excellent requests from at J Pineapple in the past, and I hope to have more in the future. A listener who has good taste indeed, as does at Negative Usage, who has requested this lesser-known gem from 1983's The Art of Falling Apart. It's Martin by Soft Cell.

KCRW sponsors include Netflix presenting Beef from creator Lee Sung-jin. The latest installment of the Emmy-winning series stars Oscar Isaac, Carey Mulligan, Charles Melton, and Kaylee Spaney. Esquire raves, it's hands down the best TV show of the year. Emmy eligible.

0: 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A request from another repeat non-offender. I am the opposite of offended by Elaine Thapp and her excellent requests. However, that will sadly bring us to the end of this week's edition of You've Got Good Taste, Luxury Listens to Listeners. Thank you again to at by way of Josiah, at J Pineapple, at Negative Usage, and at Elaine Thapp. You've all got good taste. And if you'd like to have your song request featured on a future episode of this show, please send me a DM on Instagram at LUXXURY with your song request. And don't forget a little note about what the song means to you. Back with more music in just a moment.
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89.9 FM, KCRW. Luxury here with you on a Friday night with a little bit of French disco with a K from Stereolab. A very inaccurate description of the music in the song, but a great song nevertheless. Before that, Altered Images, See Those Eyes, the Jesus and Mary Chain, did Head On from 1989, and Health did Eat Flesh from 2010. That is the Baron von Luxury remix of that song. And we're going to go from French disco in name only to actual French disco from 1977. It's Belle Époque, Miss Broadway. Welcome.

0: Hey gang, Stand Up for KCRW is back. We got another hot show for you. We have Steve Fury, Macy Isaacs, Ray Lau, and Janesh Rollins. Plus, from NPR's Prairie Home Companion, Tom Papa. It'll be more fun than Kash Patel has in the Poodle Room. 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

89.9 FM KCRW with a gorgeous song by Fei Wong in collaboration with the Cocteau Twins, who wrote that song for the Chinese pop star and actress after she covered two of their songs in 1994. They went on a collaboration binge after that, did a total of, I think, three songs together. That was one of them, an original composed for her to sing. And it's me, Luxury, here with you on a Friday night for just a little bit longer as midnight approaches. As always, you can find me on Instagram at LUXXURY, and you can always hear this show again at kcrw.com and in the app. And for more musical deep dives, I have a podcast. It's called One Song. Every week, we break down the stems and stories of a single classic song for an entire hour, lovingly lingering in the isolated acapellas and instrumentals, except on this week's show where we do something a little different. We explore the connections between Montel Jordan's This Is How We Do It, that famous party jam, 90s, so 90s it hurts, Slick Rick's Children's Story, and this next song. So check out One Song wherever you get your podcasts to learn about how these three songs are connected. And here is the third link in that song chain. It's Bob James from 1974's One Album, Nautilus.

89.9 FM KCRW with Bob Marley in collaboration with Lee Scratch Perry, one of many versions of Mr. Brown, also known as Duppy Conqueror. Now that we've heard the vocal, let's flip it over and hear the version, the dub, on the B-side of the 45. And that will bring us to the end of the luxury show. I leave you with the dub, the Bob Marley Lee Perry dub. And I hope you'll join me again next Friday when I will once again be holding down the 10 p.m. to midnight slot right after Henry Rollins, playing a mix of post-punk and proto-punk, from disco to dub, new wave to dark wave, and from stoner rock to rock steady. I will see you next Friday. Until then, have a great weekend. Luxury out.

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Hello. If this were 1913 and we were in Paris, we might be just finished with having seen the very first performance ever of Stravinsky's Rite of Spring, choreographed by Nijinsky. And the question is, would we have thrown tomatoes or would we have stood and applauded? I rather think that we, being the fun folks that we are, which is to say you and I, would have been leaping about with great delight and joy. We're a little twisted that way, you know, but that's part of what makes it fun. I'm Deirdre O'Donoghue. You know who you are. This show is called Snap. It happens every Monday, Wednesday, and Thursday night between 10 p.m. and midnight here on KCRW. And in honor of that momentous occasion, 72 years ago, we're going to commence this edition with the interpretation of an excerpt of Stravinsky's Rites of Spring by Birdsongs of the Mesozoic from Boston on Snap.

KCRW sponsors include Netflix presenting Beef from creator Lee Sung-jin. The latest installment of the Emmy-winning series stars Oscar Isaac, Carey Mulligan, Charles Melton, and Kaylee Spaney. Esquire raves, it's hands down the best TV show of the year. Emmy eligible.

On Snap, that's our kids, the Blue Nile. I'm so happy. That album, A Walk Across the Rooftops, which has been so hard to find, except, of course, here on Snap on KCRW, where you can hear it and do with it as you will, is going to be released domestically in about, just about a month from now, at the end of June. A Walk Across the Rooftops, one of the more interesting of the avant-pop groups, and as I've commented before, perhaps almost a definition of avant-pop in that they're very inventive and imaginative and yet very accessible, very poppy. I think a lot of people are going to hear them and like them. The Blue Nile, that cut called From Rags to Riches. Toward the end of the summer, sometime in the autumn, we can look forward to a new album from them. They're in the studio producing it right now. Penguin Cafe Orchestra, just before that, Simon Jeffs leading that ensemble, the piece called More Milk, from the most recent of their albums, Broadcasting from Home. Maurice Deebank, who has been in and out of Felt, the group Felt, any number of times. I imagine he wears Felt from time to time, too. But he's on his own now with a solo album called Inner Thought Zone. And we heard The Watery Song from that. Bushido, with a piece called San Sebastian from the Sands of Nakajima album. And Bird Songs of the Mesozoic, celebrating the anniversary of the first presentation of Stravinsky's Rite of Spring. And that's from their Magnetic Flip album. They are an extraordinary group as well. They're more avant than pop, but they sit right there on that edge too. You know, it flips and flops on both sides of the fences, because this is Snap at 89.9 FM. Did anybody see Michael Gilmore's piece yesterday in the Herald Examiner about the morality of rock and roll? Oh, Michael, what are we going to do with you? What are we going to do with all this this whole silly controversy about Madonna and bimbos and female sexuality, etc.? Anybody who calls Madonna a tart or a slut should get, I don't know, you ought to realize that all you're doing is promulgating an utterly absurd and antiquated notion that somehow sex is not something that females should do. Nonsense. Foolishness. Sheer and utter foolishness. I'm Deirdre O'Donohue. We've gotten till midnight tonight, and then it will be late night notes here on KCRW. Fresh air for Southern California, and always coming up with interesting new ideas, including this one. This is a good group. Jazzeteers, they're called, out of England. This is a piece called Spirals on Snap.

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KCRW sponsors include Netflix presenting Beef from creator Lee Sung-jin. The latest installment of the Emmy-winning series stars Oscar Isaac, Carey Mulligan, Charles Melton, and Kaylee Spaney. Esquire raves, it's hands down the best TV show of the year. Emmy eligible.

Oh, Lon, a couple 3 dozen cheers for the Knitters. On Snap, that's a cut from their brand new album called Poor Little Critter on the Road. The Knitters, consisting of John Doe on vocals and acoustic guitar, Dave Alvin also on guitars, acoustic and electric, Exene Cervenka vocals, DJ Bonebreak, wonderful drums, snare drums, he specifies, and Johnny Ray Bartell with an extraordinary bass line there. That's the song called Love Shack. This album is so good. Everybody's response to it, as we begin talking with each other, the varieties of people in my life, others who have heard the Knitters, we all thought, yeah, this will be good. This will be good stuff. And we're all just knocked completely out. This is wonderful. And sometime between now and midnight, I'm going to try and play you a song called Trail of Time that I saw the Knitters do live last year at the Country Club. That was so extraordinary. John Doe's voice is just wonderful. Thick, rich, powerful, emotional, incredibly evocative. The Knitters deserve any and everything they get for this album. It is incredibly well done. It's beyond homage and tribute. There is that sense to it, but they make it so particularly their own. There's a very modern sensibility, a very 1985 sense to it that I admire and applaud as strongly as I can, and I encourage you. This is, if you have not purchased your record of the week yet, this is the one to get. Poor Little Critter on the Road by the Knitters. And I know it's a tough

season right now, there are all kinds of great new things coming out. I'm kind of awash in them. Let me start back at the beginning of the set, because it was a real, real long one with one little break in there. Jazzeteers, the rest of Bergie Bergie, without Paul Quinn, and a song called Spiral. And then the Malo Poets with Sikalela, which is that's the name of the cut. The album is just self-titled, Malo Poets, and it's very, very good music. Talking Heads with the Naive song from Speaking in Tongues, Bushido, with Somebody Up There Likes Me, Brian Eno from Before and After Science with Here He Comes. Deadline, then, Bill Laswell's latest effort. What a good album this is. It's called Down by Law, and that was the piece called Gamatron. Bill Laswell was on the DMX on that particular cut. And then new Shriekback, Nemesis Live, which bears no small resemblance to I Eat Cannibals by Toto Cuello, which I think probably would have eluded me. I would have kept thinking for weeks and weeks on end, what is that that's very familiar, except for the fact when we had Bob Guccione Jr. here last week as our guest, as editor of this new magazine, Spin, he played that, so I recognized it entirely. Good takeoff on that by Shriekback, from a song that was a big British pop hit a few years ago, and I guess got a chunk of K-Rock airplay here in L.A. Adrian Belew from his Twang Bar King album gave us Life Without a Cage. Bruce Joyner and the Plantations, Slave of Emotion, the name of the album. Good album it is, too. Talk about another guy with a good, rich, thick, resounding voice and an ability to convey the sense of what it is he's singing about. Bruce Joyner definitely does it. I'm Deirdre O'Donohue. We're working our way toward late night notes here on KCRW Santa Monica. Mark Bittler will be in at midnight with the music. And I'm going to continue it right now with something brand new by the Monochrome set. It's available now in this country as a 12-inch on Sire Records distributing Blanco y Negro. This is a happy little tune by the Monochrome set. It's called Big Ben Bongo, right now on Snap.

first time Jack and Jill used to run up the hill every day. Now them get pipe, water rate increase. Every day them would have reincarnate Humpty Dumpty for fall off the wall. Little boy Blue, who loved to blow him on to the sheep in the meadow. Little boy Blue grew up now, and the sheep them get curried in a little coal supper shop down the street. You remember when man did a panda for go moon? Yet them did have the cat a play figgle so that the cow could a jump over it every full moon. And light bill increase. Then there was a little old woman who never gone a family planning clinic. She used to live somewhere down back a wall in a one left foot shoes. Back a wall turned Tivoli Gardens now, so she move. Jack Sprat, who couldn't stand fat, him start eat it now. But him son turned vegetarian cause meat scarce. Little Bo Peep, who lost her sheep, she went out to look for them and find himself a politician and is now living on Beverly Hills. And society grow. Tickery dickery dock, the mouse run up the clock. All the tenants have heart attack, so the landlord no have no need for come back. First time man used to love them, but this is not the days for them. And we're right.

That's Miles Davis from his brand new album, You're Under Arrest on Snap. That's the final element of a 3-bit medley called Then There Were None. Robert Irving, the fellow doing the synthesizers, and Celeste, quite nicely, I think, too. Great new album for Miles, You're Under Arrest. Just before that, Muda Baruka from his Outcry album with Nursery Rhyme Lament, a great contemporary look at some antiquated and outdated notions, and also Saga of Too Cool. David Byrne with Jungle Book from the new Knee Plays album, which are the interstices in Robert Wilson's grand presentation, The Civil Wars. Tori Kunda with Mbaring from the new album Natalia on Celluloid. Any of the Tori Kunda albums are very fine and definitely recommended. And as a matter of fact, I'd go so far as to say that just about anything, nothing that I'm aware of, as a matter of fact, anything, let's make this definitive, anything on the Celluloid record label is worth having. Excellent, excellent outfit. Monochrome Set began things with Big Ben Bongo from their single, recently only available as an import on Blanco y Negro, now in this country, distributed through Sire. If you listened in on Monday night, you know that I was completely knocked out by the Van Morrison concert on Sunday at the amphitheater, and the reviews that I've been reading since then seem to indicate that many of us, and not just read, but have heard from other people, many of us had the same experience. And I had a request for some Van Morrison earlier tonight. So I'm going to wrap up this Wednesday night, May 29th edition of Snap with two requests and the one that I promised you. So we'll begin heading for midnight. 12 minutes left is what we've got with Van Morrison and Rave On, John Donne on Snap.

0: Didn't I tell you it was a good song? The Knitters and Trail of Time from the new album Poor Little Critter on the Road. Nick Drake with Northern Sky just before that from the Brighter Later album. And Van Morrison with Rave On, John Donne from Inarticulate Speech of the Heart. I'm Deirdre O'Donohue bidding you good night. I'm going to go wander off into the darkness and see what awaits me outside the world of KCRW Santa Monica. The home of fresh air for Southern California at 89.9 FM, lest you forget. Bye. I'll see you tomorrow night at 10. Mark Bittler is here with Late Night Notes.
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0: This is the place called KCRW Santa Monica, and this is the show called Snap. And I'm called Deirdre O'Donohue. I'm the one who puts it together.
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The latest installment of the Emmy-winning series stars Oscar Isaac, Carey Mulligan, Charles Melton, and Kaylee Spaney. Esquire raves, it's hands down the best TV show of the year. 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

0: KCRW sponsors include Netflix presenting Beef from creator Lee Sung-jin. The latest installment of the Emmy-winning series stars Oscar Isaac, Carey Mulligan, Charles Melton, and Kaylee Spaney. Esquire raves, it's hands down the best TV show of the year. 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

at some point, I was leaning against the glass in the car, and I had my eyes closed, and it must have been a sunny day. 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

0: KCRW sponsors include Netflix presenting Beef from creator Lee Sung-jin. The latest installment of the Emmy-winning series stars Oscar Isaac, Carey Mulligan, Charles Melton, and Kaylee Spaney. Esquire raves, it's hands down the best TV show of the year. 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

Can I sit with you till you feel better? He takes a space. We watch the disco light spin in silence. My head lands on his shoulder. He puts his arm around me and says, there's so much darkness in this world, but not in this room, and not between us. Alright, my G, we're gonna go dance or what?

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0: KSRW sponsors include Netflix, presenting Beef, from creator Lee Sung-jin. The latest installment of the Emmy-winning series stars Oscar Isaac, Carey Mulligan, Charles Melton, and Kaylee Spaney. Esquire raves, it's hands down the best TV show of the year. 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
3: 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Coming up at 11 o'clock, Sam Sanders talks with actress and comedian Margaret Cho.
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0: KCRW sponsors include Lionsgate, presenting Power Ballad, starring Paul Rudd and Nick Jonas, a feel-good comedy about a wedding singer and a pop star whose chance encounter leads to an unexpected hit. Directed by John Carney. In theaters now.
1: In Washington, D.C., Trump criticized the ruling and says he has no interest in moving forward with plans for the facility unless he's given full authority to do so. AAA says the national average price of gasoline dropped to $4.35 a gallon, down 17 cents from last week. Diesel also fell slightly. I'm Windsor Johnston, NPR News in Washington.

0: And this is Weekend Edition from NPR News. I'm Scott Simon.
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3: 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Philip Richards here with you. On Good Food coming up in a little bit, get your hands dirty. We'll follow those green composting bins from LA streets to farms and a meditation on tilling the soil. That's later this morning, 10 o'clock, on 89.9 KCRW, Santa Monica, Los Angeles, KDRW, Santa Barbara, KCRI, Indio, Palm Springs, KCRU, Oxnard, Ventura, and KCRY, Mojave, NPR, for Southern California. 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
3: 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It's 19 minutes after 8 o'clock. And coming up on The Sam Sanders Show, that's at 11 this morning, comedian Margaret Cho shares how stand-up became a tool for her addiction recovery. And this is refreshing. She also talks about her optimism for the future of entertainment and the country.
4: I'm Nora Rahm with these headlines. Defense Secretary Pete Hegseth is in Singapore, where he's attending a defense conference attended by Pacific leaders, diplomats, and top security officials. He told them it's still an American priority that China is not allowed to dominate the Indo-Pacific. The search continues for two villagers trapped in a flooded cave in Laos. Five others have been rescued. They had reportedly been searching for valuable minerals in the cave that became trapped by flash flooding 10 days ago. And a federal judge has ordered that only an act of Congress can name the John F. Kennedy Center for Performing Arts after anyone else, and President Trump's name must be removed. I'm Nora Rahm, NPR News in Washington.

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1: Hey, gang, Stand Up for KCRW is back. We got another hot show for you. We have Steve Fury, Macy Isaacs, Ray Lau, and Janesh Rollins. 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
2: 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Marisa Lagos will be here for a final check-in before Tuesday's election. We'll also hear Vermont singer-songwriter Noah Kahan's new album. 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
3: 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Thanks so much for joining us. Elvis Mitchell and The Treatment is ahead in about an hour from now, and Elvis talks with Wu-Tang's own RZA. Stick around. It's all on KCRW.
4: I'm Nora Rahm with these headlines. A federal judge has reopened President Trump's lawsuit over a leak of his tax returns for further investigation. She has questions about the settlement that created a fund to compensate people who say they were wrongly targeted in the federal judicial system. The head of the World Health Organization is in the Democratic Republic of Congo, where hundreds of people may have died in an Ebola outbreak. And at least 22 people were killed in eastern Afghanistan today when their truck overturned. The truck was carrying refugees home from Pakistan, among thousands of Afghans returning after a Pakistani crackdown on migrants. I'm Nora Rahm, NPR News in Washington.

0: I think even in 2026, some listeners are going to be struck by how openly you discuss romantic relationships with men.
1: Yeah.
0: Pride Month starts on Monday. Do you hope people will take a kind of cue or encouragement or a message from this?
1: Yeah, I mean, so funny that you ask about that, because sometimes if you say that you're gay, that can become such a overpowering thing that maybe people only focus on that part of you. But obviously, in the way I write, I just couldn't, there was no other way, really. I hope people find my music if they need it. Since my experience with Chasing Pavements and all of that story, like, I believe there's real power in, like, songs coming to you in times that you need it. I think it can change your life.
2: So you're playing victim. Made me out to be the feeling. Guess your love turned to resentment.
0: St. Harrison, his new EP out now called Ghosted. Thank you so much for being with us.
1: Thank you for having me.
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0: And this is Weekend Edition from NPR News. I'm Scott Simon.
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3: 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Good morning. Philip Richards here with you. It's 19 minutes after 9 o'clock, and coming up, it's Elvis Mitchell and The Treatment, followed by Good Food and The Sam Sanders Show.
4: I'm Nora Rahm with these headlines. The UN Secretary General has added Israel and Russia to a list of countries credibly suspected of patterns of rape and other sexual violence in conflict zones. Both countries deny the allegations. Defense Secretary Pete Hegseth spoke to a regional defense summit in Singapore today. He called on Asian allies to increase their spending on defense. That the region has profound implications for U.S. security and prosperity. And New York Governor Kathy Hochul signed a bill into law yesterday that bans law enforcement officers from wearing masks while on duty. She says this will apply to local, state, and federal officers operating in New York. I'm Nora Rahm, NPR News in Washington.

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1: Maine Senate candidate Graham Plattner is a working-class Democrat leaning into one message, that the political system is rigged to favor the wealthy.
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4: 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Coming up on The Sam Sanders Show, comedian Margaret Cho shares how stand-up became a tool for her addiction recovery. Also, she gets us optimistic for the future of the country. No joke. That's at 11, and right now, here's Elvis Mitchell and The Treatment.
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6: Welcome to The Treatment. I'm Elvis Mitchell. You may know him from co-starring with the Minions, or maybe as Bobby Digital, or more than likely, as the founder of the Wu-Tang Clan. But the RZA is equally formidable in the movie world. He's acted for directors from Jim Jarmusch to Ridley Scott. As a writer and director and actor, he has given us The Man with the Iron Fists, in which he co-starred with Russell Crowe. His newest as writer-director is the horror film One Spoon of Chocolate, which drops on VOD on June 5th. It had its premiere at the 2025 Tribeca Film Festival. I spoke to RZA there before a live audience. There's a dream come true about the origins of his movie.
7: One of the first things I said to you backstage is that I thought about that old Gravedigger song, Diary of a Madman.
8: Yeah.
7: If anybody knows the group Gravediggers, which is his horror offshoot from like the 20th century. And that song is really about getting inside somebody's head who's going through something just like this, isn't it?
8: Yeah, I mean, you think about the darkness of the Gravediggers or the lyricalness of Wu-Tang and the, I don't know, the brightness of something like a gravel pit, all that, all those different elements. When I think when I'm creating, I just, they all find their way into my art. You know what I mean?
7: But I think what's really interesting too is watching this is that by the end of it, you've taken us through so many places. First of all, you're such a great audience yourself. And this is a real audience movie, isn't it?
8: Yes, definitely an audience movie. To me, I think a film, it should do three things. It should entertain you, right? And it should then also be provocative, like provoke you into emotions. And then it should be also inspiring. You know what I mean? So if those three elements come together, and that's what I was striving to do, whether through the action or through the acting of the actors, through the different music cues, everything was to try to get that balance between entertainment, provoking ideas, and inspiration.
7: First of all, the fights that we were just talking about stage were really staged like fights and not like clean John Wick type action sequences, but we sort of feel him trying to sort of figure out how to get through the fight as it's happening instead of knowing how to fight as he walks into a room, don't we?
8: Yeah, the plan was like for the action to try to, you know, ground it as much as we can. Not, of course, I'm so inspired by Asian cinema, whether it's Lau Kar Leung, John Woo, Sue Hawk, those are inspirations for me, but I didn't want this to have that spillover. Of course, if you watch movies like Old Boy, you see, I threw a homage back to that. When I say One Spoon of Chocolate, as a filmmaker, it's a spoon of all my inspirations from other films kind of coming together. It's like hip hop is known for sampling, right? You know, that's how me and Quentin became cool. I realized he was a hip hop director because he would sample ideas to make his idea. And I learned that that's a best language is to study film, knowledge it and absorb it, let it go through your system, and then you digest it back like sampling. And so there's a spoonful of all my favorite directors in this film.
7: But I also feel like there's a lot of you in this. I mean, there's something I was noticing, that the young black men who are getting killed are both wearing black, they're wearing red when we meet them. The young man we see at the beginning of the movie, he's got that red jacket on.
8: Yes.
7: When we first meet his cousin, he's wearing that red shirt and he's driving the red car. Yes. So you're marking these guys as targets that way, aren't you?
8: You know, to be honest, everything has a subtone and a subtext. And I guess as a filmmaker, I try to like put a lot of different lines together. Like, even though this is pretty weird and probably pretty just creatively bugged out, right? When you meet Imari's character, she comes in with the lubrication, right? And she puts it down. You see that this is what she used, but her friend says she gets it from her mother's job. And then when we see, the last time we see the dead body of Ramsey, you see the lubrication still in the frame, you know what I mean? And that's just the way of me like thinking creatively, how does everything tie together? How did this world tie together? How does one thing that someone else do eventually leads to another thing that's in your life as a character? And that was, you know, part of my gags.
7: It's funny too, because you mentioned that, talking about her mother. We meet her mother, she's selling tickets to the bus station, and then we see her laughing wherever that sitcom is, so we get a sense of who she is even before we hear about the lubricant from her. So you're really trying to help. You make a real small town feel out of this. You make sure we know who everybody is, and I think that's really interesting because it's all really clear who and what everybody is.
8: Well, respect. I've spent some time in some small towns. I rode that bus.
7: They won't
8: bus.
7: Be letting you back in Ohio anytime soon.
8: I just left Ohio last month.
7: But I was thinking, too, there's an old film. First of all, there's so many quotes in here, but I was thinking about this old movie, Gordon's War. Do you remember that movie?
8: Yes, yes.
7: For you guys who don't know, it's about a bunch of black Vietnam veterans who come back and clean up their neighborhood by using the skills they learned in the army to fight these drug dealers. In fact, there's a scene from that movie where these women are seen cutting together heroin without tops, and it's been quoted probably 100 times, including American Gangster.
8: Yes, including in American Gangster and Cutthroat City. But that's the beauty of film. Like, those that come before us, they pioneer ideas. And then those who come after, we get to take ideas and try to build upon them. But Gordon's War was a classic. Jonathan earlier, he mentioned Three the Hard Way, which, yeah, it had to find its way into this film. But then there's even, you know, films.
7: The Warriors is one of
8: the Warriors. Or even when Jimmy Dean comes to that small town, you know, he rides that train on the top, and he's like, all those different things find their way to blend into your story.
7: I want to talk to you too again, because this theme of black men who really seem to have a future. I was thinking about seeing how that great job Shamik does in Cutthroat City, where he goes in with his drawings and he looks like he's got his whole life ahead of him, and he's squashed. And the same thing kind of happens to him here. And that's something you revisit in your movies in a lot of ways.
8: Well, when you think about being black in America, right, so our experience is going to end up in our art. And there's so many times that, you know, doors are closed just because of the surface, you know, skin tone or judging the book by the cover. But then there's so much more that we got to offer, you know, and we've offered so much more. Our character says at the end of the film, and not to get like, this was a big political film, but at the end, he said, there's so many stories of the greatness of what we bring to the country, not just our bodies, right? Of course, we could be leaders in sports, we could be leaders in entertainment, but we've done great in science, medicine, engineering. There's so many other elements that we bring.
7: There's also literally the metaphor of how black bodies are commodified in art, isn't it?
8: That's what I mean. It's like our bodies, like beyond it, you know, the B story of it being, you know, the organs and everything. Yeah, but it's like, no, sometimes it's our physical is what people want. Now realizing our mental is just as vast or even more, you know? And so we get taken on face value. Then you won't even learn how many great things that, you know, we've done mentally or spiritually. And so it was cool that our character tapped on it. And then another thing that I thought he tapped on that's important to me as an American citizen, because when I travel around the world, I travel as an American citizen. That's my passport. And if America is looked upon as the of the world, that's how they treat me. When America is looked upon as the light of the world, that's how they treat me. So I've been in different president administrations. When Obama was president, they was opening the door like this, yo. They was hooking me up, you know what I mean? But when Bush was president, it was deep, you know what I mean? So those type of things, once again, find their way into our art.
7: I mean, but I think it's a really complex movie because, you know, he takes care to clean the blood off that painting of the flag on the wall. So we see his loyalty and his patriotism there too, don't we?
8: Yeah, like he said to the villain, he said, it's self-evident. That's a big word when we say self-evident. That means nobody got to tell you. You don't got to write it. You ain't got to say it. It's self-evident that water is wet. That's it. And so when the forefathers wrote that document, they weren't kids. You know what I mean? They weren't, you know, a bunch of people trying to find themselves. These were mature men who've lived and did, you know, grotesque things in life, as well as did good things in life, and then get to a point to where, okay, let's form a document to represent what the goodness could be and declare, right? Declare the independence of life of every man, you know what I mean? So that's written. People could practice it how they want to practice it, right? You could tell me 5 + 5 = 15 all you want, and you could fool the whole audience, but it's still 10. And so that self-evident line I thought was important. I think when Shameik Moore, when he delivered it, like every time I watch it, and I've seen it 100 times or 1,000 times, I always feel the reality of it. It's self-evident, you know what I mean? We don't need no proof of it. The proof don't need truth. It's the lie you gotta try to prove.
6: 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After this.
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6: It's The Treatment and, as promised, the continuation of my conversation from the Tribeca Film Festival with master musician and filmmaker The RZA, whose horror film, One Spoon of Chocolate, played there.
7: I also want to talk to you about how important the women are in this. I mean, Randy's girlfriend's mother is an important part of the plot. Again, that for me, this is about this being a community, that the Black community is kind of its own underground that keeps messages alive, that tries to keep itself alive. And I wanted to, first of all, have you talk about that, because you said it's not political, but I think in addition to being a really satisfying action film, it is political.
8: There is an element in this film that's old school generation, new school generation. And I think that that the sheriff and even Mr. Lindsay, I think they represent some of the old school ideas. But when you get to Imari's character, Paris' character, Shamik's character, and RJ's character, they represent the new ideas. You know what I mean? They're already best friends. They're already living the vision of what equality can be, right? They're not looking at each other in no funny ways. They're, you know, so they represent the new. And sometimes the old ways just continue to be permeated upon us. But as an artist, I was conscious to be like, yo, this group of kids, you could see them right outside right now. If you go outside, you'll see that's the friend group right there. But that old group where everybody was kind of tribal into their own, and you could still see that too. But I think that's dwindling more than the new way.
7: Well, your wife and co-producer who gave up a house to make this movie was telling me that you've been working on this in one way or another since 2012.
8: Yeah, this movie is 13 years in the making, yeah.
7: So I have to ask, hearing that you like put it down and came back to it, because it feels like it's a tough thing to write because there's a lot of hard truths in it.
8: Yeah, it was tough to write. I got writer's block on it a few times, and even tough to make. When we was making it, or when me and Paul Hall, our producer, when we got ready to do it, we looked at it, and it was pretty ambitious for the budget that we had allocated. And so it was like, we can't do it for that budget. So then I had to call another executive producer, my brother Devon Diggs, in the building. And Devon had to, he had to put that other boat on hold, go into the safe and uncrack the lock. And he came to the table and he believed in the vision as well, which is great. Like, it's nothing better than having people to believe in your vision. At the time we did this film, I want to share, it was like the writer's strike had just ended. A lot of people actually wasn't working, right? A lot of the crew and the industry was in a tough time, but we was like, yo, we love this industry. We love this art form. We want to take economics and bring it to some city. We thought New York first, New Jersey. We thought Ohio, Pittsburgh. We ended up going to the beautiful city of Atlanta, which I think was the best bang for our dollar, to be reality. So thank you, Atlanta. And we just went, yo, and they say it takes a village. It took a village and the village bank account.
7: Well, one of the things I was noticing too, again, talking about the politics, that we know who everybody is by the way they dress. At one point when those guys are beating people, they're wearing polo shirts and khakis. And I couldn't help but think about, you know, good people on both sides kind of the argument.
8: Yeah.
7: And this feels like an especially necessary time for this movie right now to me.
8: Our costume designer, Lorraine, was in the building. Hey, Lorraine. As we was designing the costume, she was smart to like choose like the various imagery that our villains will have. So in one capacity, we both was like, they gotta be different. We don't want the normal plaid shirt, which we actually show you when we get to Pelago's, the guy behind the counter.
7: Yes.
8: He's the classic thing you would see if you watch the black exploitation films of the 80s or the 70s, right? But then when our boys came out, they was looking like they had bars. You know what I mean? They had on velour suits and
7: looked like a lot of Tommy Hilfiger. Not that I'm trying to.
8: Yeah, they had the Hilfiger. They was, but also though, then she pointed out like that there's also this undertone, traditional, non-traditional. What I mean by that is like the person who you don't think is feeling that way about you. That's the white polo shirts. And I was like, you know what? Okay, I'm gonna roll with you on this. And I think it turned out great, especially in the scene when they're beating Ramsey, which I decided to use the shadows for that scene. I felt like there was enough brutality in the movie of that particular style of violence. And so for that, I just wanted to show an artistic way of watching Ramsey be killed.
7: It's such a powerful film. And one of the things that I really find alluring about it is I can feel your confidence as a director. I mean, you really take your time with a lot of it. And also, too, there's that trust of introducing, for the most part, these are actors that people don't know. So we really get to lean in and pay attention in a way that we don't with their movies with actors with stars in them. And I just thought that really gives us this almost this kind of a folkloric feel, something like Last House on the Left or one of those 70s movies where we didn't know the people. And so we are really watching and we get invested in those people too, don't we?
8: Yeah, definitely. And whether we know the talent individually, because everybody have their own fans, I think that what they did was they allowed the work to flow through them, not to put her on the spot, but think about Paris Jackson, right? She doesn't have to be an artist, okay? So she's not doing it. Like, some people do this as a job because it's a job you need, and some people just love art. And every day she came to work, she absorbed the work, she did the work, and she has a talent, which I like to call the muscle memory of an actress. So some actress will pick up this like this, right? And put it down here, and the next take put it here, the next take put it here, she'll put it right there every time where it belongs, right? And so as I'm watching each one of my actors, you know, Harry, who comes in here, the most sweetest spirit, you know, James, I'm talking about these guys got, they're not soft, but they are sweet-spirited people, and they're the most ruthless mother you want to see when the camera comes on. You know what I mean? And so that means that they were willing to let the material flow through them. And that's what an actor should do. So whether it's a big name or just someone who's coming right out of Yale or Juilliard, it's like, yo, let the work go through you. You know what I mean? And my cast did that.
7: But that's got to be part of the script, too, because, again, it feels like a real place. It's not just people saying things to say it. It felt like, I mean, I'm from Detroit, so unfortunately I've driven through that part of Ohio a lot. And it feels like that kind of small town thing. And I think that's a really hard thing to pull off. And big respect to you for this, because it really is an amazing movie.
8: Thank you, brother. Thank you.
7: That sound mix, I mean, it's terrifying.
8: Yeah, we had, you know who else helped us out when we got to the sound? I can't remember Greg's last name right now. Greg and Bobby. He's a master of sound. You watch movies like Straight Outta Compton and, I mean, so many movies. And he did, this is our second movie together. And he's just meticulous with the sound. And you know, like my favorite scene is when the cars are chasing.
7: Yes.
8: We took the music out of that and say, let the sound go. And he had that rumbling in the theater, y'all. So I appreciate him.
7: The filmmaking, too. One of my favorite scenes is that scene where Unique is running through that field at night. And it looks really ghostly. It's almost like something out of Night of the Hunter. It's like something out of a nightmare. It's a really powerful sequence in the film.
8: Well, thank you. We talked about that with my DP, Brandon Cox. Brandon was my DP on Cutthroat City. If things go well for me, he'll be my DP on my next film. And if I could still afford him. But he got us the truck with the big crane on top. And so we was running through with it. And, you know, I'm in the backseat. He let me steer the camera. We like two guys in a video game. But what he did that really helped that shot was he said, yo, let's smoke this whole field out. So that fog, you see? So when that started drifting and you got that wide shot, it's like, what the this guy running to, you know what I mean?
7: Yes.
8: And what is he running from? And psychologically, what I hope creatively you would get, and I'm not sorry to say this, the idea of the runaway slave.
7: Oh, 100%.
8: That was the
7: yes.
8: idea I wanted to give, you know what I mean?
7: That's exactly what it felt like. And Ohio was part of the Underground Railroad, so I definitely thought about that
8: exactly.
7: for that reason too. But you were talking about, I mean, so many of these scenes for me have these moments that, I mean, I just, one of these guys talks about, give us those Jordans, and we see Randy's Jordans in a jar in the coroner's office. I mean,
8: right.
7: There's just so many notes like that that you just sort of take in and go, this is a filmmaker who really knows how to achieve his effects and what he wants. And again, for me, that's how much you've grown. So I watched all your stuff to get ready for this. And there's this kind of photorealist style in Cutthroat City that I really liked. But this is like old-fashioned movie making. It's a big, wide screen. We know where we are all the time, especially in that last 10 minutes of action. That's really hard to do. You know this because you've made action movies before. So let us know exactly where we are. Have some idea how many people are still left to fight, how exhausted he is. I felt beat up by the end of the movie. That's astonishing to pull all that stuff off.
8: Thank you, brother. Thank you.
11: I smoke all the mic like smoking Joe Frazier, the Hellraiser, raising hell with the flavor, terrorize the jam.
6: What becomes a legend most? 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This week is documentary filmmaker Tadeshi Nakamura on a doc on the new culture that broke new ground. The show is produced and edited by Rebecca Mooney and mixed by Katie Gilchrist. I like the ground just as it is. To better days, everyone. I'm Elvis Mitchell. It's The Treatment.
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12: From KCRW, I'm Evan Kleiman, and this is Good Food. Every week, I tuck my food scraps in a bag and stow it in the freezer. I greet it many times because as it gets bigger, it falls out each time I open the freezer door. The night before trash collection day, I put the frozen scraps in the green bin, hoping that there are enough dry leaves and landscape trimmings so the vegetables don't pool at the bottom of the bin. All this is to say that there is some effort to compost food scraps that is tolerable because there is hope that at the end there is something positive. Enter Yannick Schaller, Good Food's Julia Child Foundation Fellow, whose work is focused on the intersection of food and climate. Yannick, you're relatively new to LA. You moved here roughly 6 months ago, and when you took on this story, it probably seemed pretty straightforward. But this is LA, a sprawling city that is made up of many diverse neighborhoods. So I'm curious, was the story straightforward? And if not, what makes talking about compost in Los Angeles so complicated? I don't want to spoil the story, but can you tell me, is it good news? Should I feel like all my efforts are worth it?
13: It's a really good question. It's an important question. I would say that there is definitely light at the end of the tunnel, but it's not entirely clear how long the tunnel is, if you catch my drift. I think maybe just to start off, my own experience coming here 6 months ago, until then, my composting background had really been kind of confined to my own parents' backyard experience. They live in rural Indiana. We don't have any haulers coming by to grab our food scraps. We just kind of put it in bins that are maybe 20 yards from our back door. And over time, it just turns into mulch, which we use for, you know, yard projects. It's very simple. My dad barely puts any effort into it. It's just kind of like, we've got to take these eggshells out back and let them sit there for a while. I think I was expecting, obviously, a more complicated story here. It's a very different place than the place that I know well, but I wasn't prepared for just how complex the situation turned out to be. I spoke with, well, I think maybe 6 or 7 people who are all intimately connected with this puzzle that is composting here in LA. I would say the things that are most thorny about the situation, the way this all works here. One is that the city itself is only actually responsible for a fraction of the waste disposal in LA. There are far more people that are served by private companies. And so the city is trying to work with these companies to get them on board, but it's not really easy for them to see fit to compost when they weren't composting before. And the other issue is that a lot of residents just aren't quite convinced, like you mentioned, that they should be putting in as much effort as they need to be to make this all worthwhile.
12: Well, I'm open and ready to be convinced. Take it away, Yannick.
13: I'm standing on the curb in front of my home, half asleep, watching the garbage truck trundle towards me. It's Friday morning, 8 a.m., trash collection day in my neighborhood. I've come prepared with my enormous green plastic bin. It's full of a week's worth of organic waste generated by my 6-person household. The truck scoops my bin up and empties it. Then it crawls past, heading on to scoop many more bins from many more curbsides. It's utterly unremarkable. But this moment is decades in the making. These green bins have existed since the 90s, but they were only used for yard waste, grass clippings, branches, things like that. That changed in 2019, when the LA Department of Sanitation and Environment, LA San for short, launched its curbside organics program. The impetus for the program was a piece of legislation that was passed 3 years earlier, called Senate Bill 1383. The bill required cities across California to cut the amount of organic waste they sent to landfills by 50% by the year 2020 and by 75% by 2025. The obvious question is, did we meet that goal? I promise we'll get to that. First, we need to back up a bit.
14: SB 1383 was one of the largest changes to Californians' interaction with their trash in a couple of generations.
13: That's Crystal Beckham. She works for the Little Hoover Commission, which is an oversight committee for the state of California. Back in 2023, the commission published a report that checked in on the status of SB 1383's rollout. Beckham was the lead author. She found that California had missed its 2020 target by a lot.
14: Instead of reducing the amount of organic material going into landfills by 50% below 2014 levels, the amount of organic waste going into landfills actually increased by 1 million tons.
13: You heard that right. Not only did California fail to reduce the amount of organic material ending up in landfills, the state actually added to it. Why? State officials said that it was because until 2022, the targets laid out in SB 1383 were unenforceable. When Beckham released her report the following year, California was finally moving in the right direction. But she estimated that the state was still going to fall short of its 2025 goal by about 8 million tons. There were three main reasons for that. First, Beckham says the law didn't give a ton of instructions on exactly how to divert food waste from landfills.
14: The original bill was actually a fairly short bill by legislative standards and didn't provide a lot of detail. And so it was up to local agencies to step up from there and figure out how to implement the rules.
13: That handoff hasn't been particularly smooth. Back in 2016, when SB 1383 was signed into law, more than 150 municipalities in California didn't have the infrastructure in place to divert food waste from landfills. 7 years later, nearly three quarters of those municipalities had asked for extensions on the 2025 deadline. They still needed more time to come up with systems that could meet the state's targets. The second issue was that SB 1383 just needed better PR.
14: We heard from several members of the public who said, my waste utility has asked me to start doing this, and I don't understand why I need to start sorting my trash differently.
13: In order to get more people to start separating their food scraps, the report recommended that the state revamp its messaging strategy.
14: We recommended basically an educational campaign on every level. You may be familiar with state campaigns on other topics such as like fire prevention, or we recommended kind of that top level messaging to create that consciousness, and also messaging all the way down to the local level where your waste utility would send you information about why you were sorting your trash differently than how you were previously.
13: Here in Los Angeles, LA San has taken Beckham's advice seriously. The department is putting composting information online, housed on a website and an app. The city also unveiled an AI chatbot who can answer questions about the curbside program. Smokey the Bear says that only you can prevent forest fires, but Professor Green is more than happy to help separate your trash.
15: There are a million different items and a million different things that can go into each of our different bins.
13: This is James Rosca, an environmental engineer with LA San.
15: That includes meat, cheese, dairy, things that some people are a little hesitant about.
13: He told me that the department has handed out 300,000 composting pails that can sit on your kitchen counter. Rosca says the pails have gone over well, and in passing them out to residents, he gets the chance to chat with people about the importance of the composting program. He says that helps boost participation, too. But in a city like this one, lasting change to the way people manage their food waste is a tricky proposition.
15: It is always a challenge in terms of rolling out citywide programs just because of how expansive the city is.
13: LA's sprawl is notorious. LA San serves 750,000 people, which is a lot, but it's less than a fifth of the city's overall population. The vast majority of Angelenos get their waste collected by private haulers, and many of those companies don't currently offer composting services to their customers. Rosca says LA San is working with those companies to launch curbside composting programs of their own, but that process takes time. And even the people living in the neighborhoods that have curbside composting are feeling frustrated. Residents say that they're drowning in green bins, even when their households don't generate enough food waste to fill a single one. And despite LA San's revamped messaging strategy, plastic waste is still regularly ending up in the green bins.
16: A lot of the constituents see that green bin as a third trash can, essentially. You know, they fill up their black can or brown can, and then it's like, oh, I'll add this. And so we see a high level of contamination in that feedstock, but primarily plastics.
13: This is Christian Soto, the general manager of the Blossom Valley Organics composting facility near Bakersfield. The facility, which is owned and operated by a company called Recology, handles organic waste from 12 cities across LA and Orange County. I saw the contamination Soto was talking about firsthand on a tour of Blossom Valley. The amount of plastic in the intake piles was impossible to overlook. Bags and packaging material almost seemed to be sprouting directly from the dirt. But despite the pollution, the facility manages to process 500,000 tons of organic waste each year. At Blossom Valley, organic waste moves through a four-stage process. First, workers remove things that can't be converted into compost, mostly the larger chunks of plastic that Soto was referring to earlier. Then, the waste gets shredded and heaped into long mounds called windrows. Fueled by just oxygen and water, microbes break down the organic matter even further. Finally, the material gets shredded one last time, and screening machines and staff sift any remaining contaminants out of the mix. The finished compost piles up in an enormous 40-foot mound, still teeming with microbial activity. The whole process takes 12 weeks. The final product has the color and consistency of crushed Oreos and radiates heat like asphalt in the summertime. Soto says the amount of organic material Blossom Valley receives has increased in the years since SB 1383 was signed into law.
16: CalRecycle has been enforcing the diversion program, diverting, you know, green waste out of the landfills. We've seen an increase of material here. The only downside to that is that on the procurement side, they haven't been as enforceful.
13: This brings us to the third issue that Crystal Beckham raised with the rollout of SB 1383. Even if a city like LA managed to divert 75% of its food waste from landfills, that waste still needs a home. To use Soto's word, it needs to be procured. SB 1383 doesn't just focus on diverting organic waste from landfills. It says that the diverted waste needs to find its way back into the community, too. Each year, the law requires the city of LA to repurpose more than 300,000 tons of organic waste. That's enough to bury an entire football field in about 70 feet of compost every single year. When SB 1383 was enacted in 2016, the law encouraged communities to convert their compost into biogas, which could then be used as a fuel source. But when Gavin Newsom became the governor of California 2 years later, he committed the state to a strict renewable energy diet, and biogas isn't renewable. Beckham says that this meant that SB 1383's main strategy for reusing organic waste was suddenly off limits.
14: Local governments and the companies that are processing organic waste were in the middle wondering, what are we supposed to do with all of this organic material? There's only so much mulch you can create before you don't need any more mulch.
13: But the Blossom Valley facility has found a suitable home for the hundreds of thousands of tons of compost they're producing. LA's food scraps are worth their weight in gold to farmers like Jonathan Romero, who grows pistachios for Laborde Land Company in Bakersfield. Before sourcing compost from Recology, Laborde was paying for all sorts of synthetic fertilizers to boost the productivity of their soils.
17: We were doing a lot of heavy liquid or spraying, you know, fertilizers, chemicals, just trying to maximize our ground, our soils, to get them to break and be able to produce a very healthy nut for our consumers.
13: That spraying was expensive. Compost is much cheaper by comparison. Recology sells their product for as little as $5 a ton, but Laborde's getting it for free. The orchard typically uses grant funding from the state to cover the cost of their annual 3,000-ton supply.
17: When people from Los Angeles are wondering, well, what's going on with this compost? What's it doing? How's it making a difference? Oh, it's making a big difference for us because our trees are growing very healthy. Our quality of our pistachios are amazing as well.
13: Romero says the quality of Recology's compost is top-notch, and thanks to the avalanche of food waste flowing out of LA, they're never short on quantity either. Romero is thrilled to be riding the compost bandwagon, but he says that a lot of other California farmers haven't climbed aboard yet.
17: We're always pushing for the new growers coming into business to get informed, to know about these opportunities, because there's actually a lot of growers that don't know about this. You know, telling them about this is like, I'm speaking in a whole different language. They don't believe me. What do you mean you're getting it for free?
13: even though a big chunk of its food waste is getting upcycled for farmers like Romero, Los Angeles is probably still falling short. I say probably because it's complicated, and the city hasn't finished crunching the numbers yet. SB 1383's original waste diversion targets were always going to be difficult to meet. James Roska, the LA San employee, wouldn't speculate on just how close LA came to hitting the 75% target last year. As with procurement, it's probably safe to assume that the city isn't quite there yet. But Roska says that's actually the whole point.
15: We never really have kind of a stop or end point when it comes to our programs because waste is just a continuous issue for us to address.
13: Like Roska said, waste management reform doesn't always map well onto a timeline. For 1383 to ultimately be successful, he says cities will need to focus on more than just organic waste diversion.
15: How do we look more holistically and big picture at all these other types of materials that people are throwing away? I think we are trying to look at a lot of more just waste generation, consumer behavior. How do we get folks to just be more mindful of reducing how much they're wasting in the first place?
13: Judging by the amount of plastic that's still showing up in the intake at Blossom Valley, Roska is right to identify consumer behavior as an area for improvement. Yes, it's a bit of a pain to wheel that hulking green bin to the curb and back each week. But I'm going to make the time to do it, because as I watch the compost truck drive off into the distance, at least I know that it's heading in the right direction. For Good Food, I'm Yannick Schaller.
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4: 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I hope you're enjoying the program today. Sam Sanders is coming along next at 11, and his guest this morning is the comedian Margaret Cho. Be sure to make time for that, too. And you know, there's the KCRW app where you can listen to this and anything else you want when you want. And the redesign has cool new features you'll enjoy.
12: Welcome back to Good Food. At a time of chaos and crisis, it helps to focus on things that ground us and have real meaning. That may look different for everyone. For Jeff Chu, his time as a seminarian on a 21-acre farm changed his outlook and unearthed who he was at his core. How did his time nurturing a compost pile force him to understand the concepts of rediscovery and relearning? He shares his journey in the book, Good Soil. Hi, Jeff.
19: Hi, Evan.
12: The book is thoughtful and has so much fodder for thinking. I know it's a book I'm going to turn to again and again. You open the book with musings on how Western thought often relies on linear storytelling, while most of our life journeys are the opposite of linear. How is Chinese storytelling different?
19: Chinese storytelling mimics the year in that we cycle through over and over, right? Spring, summer, fall, winter. Then we come back to spring again. And it's not that we're exactly the same, but there's an understanding that we move through these seasons and then we have a new opportunity to begin again. As eaters, for instance, right, we keep coming back to foods that give us delight, There's a reason we call them comfort foods, those dishes that we seek out when we're sad or when we need a little boost to our spirits. So life is cyclical like that. We're cyclical eaters. We eat certain things in the summertime. We eat certain things in the wintertime. So Chinese storytelling reflects how we live, really. It's not about, oh, moving from A to B to C. It's A to B to C, back to A, and then back to B.
20: What had been your relationship with religion and the church before taking this path of joining a seminary?
19: I grew up in a super religious Chinese Baptist family. My grandfather was a preacher. My grandmother was a primary school Bible teacher. And that was our social network. That was really the structure that defined our lives. The complicated thing for me personally was when I realized I was gay, which doesn't really fit into conservative Chinese culture or Christian culture particularly well. So I spent a fair amount of my early adulthood kind of wandering spiritually, not really fitting in. And it took me a while to realize that my faith and my sexuality weren't at odds with each other, that I could be honest about both.
20: What, you worked at a magazine previous to

0: In my career at Time Magazine, I was a generalist. I was super lucky that I got to write about everything from movies to religion to food. And then eventually, after a short stint at Condé Nast working at a business magazine, I ended up at Fast Company, another business magazine. And there, my coverage area was international affairs as well as design. I think the common thread for all of it, though, was that I was always looking for stories of hope. There is so much sadness and hardship in the world, but I think that was what I was drawn to. People who were doing interesting things in the world, who were cultivating hope.
1: And your leaving that job was preceded by a period of time when you were questioning where you belonged and the import of your work. Can you just briefly reflect on that period of questioning, that time of feeling unmoored?
0: I think a lot of us go through life and we find ourselves at a point where we realize, hey, I ended up here and I'm not sure exactly how. But my work, the structure of my life, the rhythm of my days isn't giving me satisfaction. I'm not getting out of it the sense of mattering in the world that I want. So that was really where I found myself, with this kind of hole in my heart. And I was trying to figure out why life in New York City, with all the glamour that I had thought it would bring, wasn't quite enough for me.
1: So you get accepted to Princeton's Theological Seminary. How did you get involved with a farm?
0: So when you go to grad school, normally you end up in classrooms. And I was 39 years old. I was pretty scared, honestly, not having opened a textbook in nearly two decades. And I was flipping through the course catalog and I saw a course listing for a class that was happening on a farm. And the course listing said that one of the things you're going to do in this class is grow food. I love food. I love eating. I love cooking. And I thought, you know what? I'm going to have to take these other requirements. Maybe having one class that is a little different from the other ones could be really good for me. And that was it. I honestly didn't know what I was getting myself into.
1: So this farm called the Farminary, which is adorable, wasn't just a place to learn to grow vegetables or tend livestock. What is the underlying mission and focus of the place?
0: This was a farm that was supposed to grow sod. So over the years, what happens is the topsoil gets stripped away. It gets shipped off to people's green lawns. So when the seminary took over the farm, the farm director, who was a Mennonite kid from Kansas originally, he thought one of the things we have to do is regenerate this land. The goal was to restore this land to health so that it could produce for generations to come.
1: And within that process, there was a ton of theological lesson.
0: Everything that we were doing was involved with the coursework. It was intertwined in the curriculum. So, for instance, there was a class on the society and culture of ancient Israel. And what the professor did for that class was to borrow a couple of goats, because in ancient Israel, people kept goats. Likewise, for other classes, we worked on the farm's CSA. Every Thursday, folks in the community would come to pick up their vegetables and their flowers. And our job was to harvest and to weed and to sow and to keep producing so that the CSA shareholders would have vegetables in their baskets the following week. All of this was designed to get us to think about the rhythms of life, our interdependence with creation, what it takes to sustain life, not just for humans, but for an entire ecosystem.
1: There was an icebreaker at the initial meeting of those who were accepted to the course you were on at the farm, and you were each asked to use five words or phrases to describe the soils you came from. Can you please read the paragraph in which you describe the thinking that sort of set you off on?
0: to name the soils that you come from is to

0: acknowledge that you were not self-made, because there is no such thing as a self-made human. It places you in the context of an ecosystem. It confesses that you are a creature, simply someone created by forces beyond you, which is to say reared and scarred and sanded and formed. It admits that you are not some nebula floating in the ether, but that you have roots and are inescapably interdependent with the world around you.
1: It's so powerful and so fascinating, the way that it threw you into an understanding of how much judgment you had about those around you.
0: Look, I'm petty. I confess I'm petty. That's a part of being human. But being a companion with these other folks as we grew things together led us to have some really great conversations. Part of our class was also having a potluck dinner every week. And when folks bring food that matters to them, you start asking questions. Why is it that you brought that casserole? What does that cake mean to you? The food carried stories, and stories are invitations. And it really did force me to be a little less of a jerk. And being in this class with 19 other people from all over the US, but also all over the world, there was a student from Korea, a student from Germany. It really humbled me. It really opened me up to not just the way we move through the world, what we bring to the potluck table, but who these people really were.
1: At one point, Nate, the man who managed the farm, was listening to you say, once again, unpack a farm metaphor. And he said to you, what if you just tried to see this place for what it is and not what it could do for you? What did that bring about in you?
0: It honestly took me a while to figure out what he was talking about, because I think I've been so conditioned, as I think a lot of us have, to see the world around us in a pretty utilitarian way. What is this going to get me? What can this place or this person do for me? And Nate was inviting me to see the land just as land, to observe who else lives here. It's not just humans who are using this land as a farm. There are Canada geese in the pond. There are fish in the pond. There are foxes and deer and groundhogs, bees and butterflies, all kinds of creatures that pass through this land and call it home. There are oak and maple trees. Those maple trees aren't just good for sap if we decided to tap them. The maple trees are maple trees just by existing, right? So he was just trying to get me to notice. And I think that's sometimes a hard thing for busy folks to do, to stop ourselves and our thought processes long enough just to pay attention.
1: I would love it if you would talk about when your mom came to visit you at the farminery and you ended up cooking one of the chickens that you raised.
0: One of the things that has always brought my mom and me together, even though she's really struggled with my sexuality and I've really struggled with her theological convictions, is that we can always come to the table. We can always meet in the kitchen. I think my mom is an amazing cook, and so much of what I've learned has come from just standing by her side, because a lot of Chinese folks, we don't have recipes. It's just about smell and taste and just over the years figuring out how things are supposed to be. So my mom always says, do you want me to come cook a meal? And this time I said, yes, but we decided to cook the meal together. We decided to cook one of the chickens that I had helped to raise and then slaughtered. And we cooked it in the traditional fashion of my father's Chinese tribe, which is the hakka, which is a salt-baked chicken. You wrap the chicken in parchment and then you encrust it all in salt. I'd never done it before, and my mom had never done it before. And it was a way of learning something together. My dad doesn't visit because he doesn't approve of my marriage. But as an act of honor, I sent the drumstick home with my mom for my dad, because for Chinese folks, the drumstick is considered the choice meat on the chicken.
1: What is the dish that grounds you in your identity and that you make when you need to feel a sense of belonging?
0: Oh, no question, my comfort food is fried rice. Fried rice is the thing my grandma made for me when I was a kid. She and my grandfather lived in senior housing in Berkeley, and I would sit at the dining table as the wok turner was clacking against her old iron wok, and I could smell the sesame oil and the soy sauce, and I could just anticipate that umami and the little crispy bits because she would let the rice crisp up on the bottom. I have never made fried rice as good as my grandma's, but I do cook it in my best imitation of how she would. A few years into our marriage, I realized that I had a piece of brisket, leftover barbecued brisket from Texas in my fridge, and I made fried rice with it. That was a revelation. First of all, because brisket fried rice, turns out, is phenomenal. But also, I realized I had stumbled into a dish that encapsulated my marriage. My husband's from Texas, loves barbecue. I'm Chinese. And here we had a dish that represented us. So a few times a year, we'll take a piece of brisket that we brought back from Texas and stuck in the freezer, and we'll defrost it, and I'll make brisket fried rice, which just reminds me both of my grandmother's love, but also of my husband.
1: That's so awesome. You talk about hearing famed author Octavia Butler speak about religion and comfort. We could all lean into what comfort is for us right now. Could you read what that brought up for you?
0: Sure. Comfort can come in different forms for different people. For some of us, it's rooted in being right, right about the facts, on the right team, on the right side of history. For many, it's an absence of some negative emotion, whether it's worry or pain, financial uncertainty, or another fear. For others, for me, I think, comfort comes in being reminded of possibility. Surely there is something more than this. Surely we will find redemption. Surely what's broken can be made whole, and what hurts will be healed.
1: That's writer, reporter, preacher, and in his words, pretend farmer, Jeff Chu. His book is Good Soil, The Education of an Accidental Farmhand. In a minute, it's been 50 years since famed cookbook author Edna Lewis published The Taste of Country Cooking. We look back on her life and legacy next.
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1: You're listening to Good Food on KCRW. I'm Evan Kleiman. The Taste of Country Cooking, Edna Lewis's seminal cookbook, turns 50 this month. In 2024, the New York Times declared it the most influential American cookbook of the past 100 years. So why don't more people know about it? And why isn't its author, Edna Lewis, a household name? The simple answer is because she was Black. Born and raised in rural Virginia, Miss Lewis eventually settled in New York City. She became the chef of a celebrated cafe known for its Southern-inspired dishes. Years later, with encouragement from Judith Jones, Julia Child's editor, Edna Lewis wrote The Taste of Country Cooking. The book emphasized how seasonality and vegetable dishes drive Southern cooking. Beyond the recipes, it contains a trove of valuable information about Southern and African American foodways. This week, we revisit my conversation with Deb Freeman, executive producer and host of the documentary film Finding Edna Lewis. Hi, Deb.
3: Hi.
1: I so enjoyed the documentary.
3: Oh, that's so good to hear.
1: There was something about the cinematography and the rhythm of it that for me mirrored Miss Lewis's way of being. It was very elegant. How did you first learn about Edna Lewis?
3: Yeah, so I did not grow up knowing about Miss Lewis, even though I grew up in Virginia. Only when I started writing about Black Food Waste about a decade ago did I realize who she was. And really, it came through a Google search of looking for Virginia chefs and trying to learn more. And when I saw her name, yeah, I read a little bit about her online and said, oh, well, I'm going to drive to the store and get Taste of Country Cooking. And I remember getting it and going back to the car and seeing it in the parking lot and being so surprised by it, because it does not read like a normal cookbook that is just straight recipes. There's a narrative, there's prose, and it's just really beautiful. And I was absolutely floored.
1: So interesting. Can you describe her upbringing in Freetown, Virginia?
3: Freetown, Virginia, if folks are familiar with Charlottesville, which is where the University of Virginia is, Freetown is about 20 minutes or so away from there. So it's a very small town, and it was founded by emancipated slaves. So that obviously makes it one of the more interesting things, because this is a kind of from the ground up kind of community that was very close knit, but it was important for folks there to have their own schools. So teachers were brought in to teach children how to read and write. And it was a largely, you know, a farming community where folks were, you know, not only growing vegetables, but they were also butchering animals as well. So it was very agricultural. It was very a community that really relied on the seasonality of what was growing and when, and that determined the way that they ate.
1: Can you describe Edna Lewis, the woman, describe her bearing, her voice, her writing style?
3: Her voice, to at least for me, is very similar to her writing in that it's very soft-spoken. It's very elegant. It's very direct at the same time. You know, it's very soothing in a lot of ways. And so that is how I imagine her personality to be. I've talked to her niece, for example, Nina, and, you know, she was saying that although she was soft-spoken, she had a great sense of humor and she was very determined. And so I think that underneath all of the kind of genteelness of it all, there clearly had to be some sense of steadfastness and purpose. And I think that you can kind of see that underlying in her writing.
1: I was so intrigued by the story of Cafe Nicholson, the restaurant she created with John Nicholson in 1948. Tell us about the place, the kind of food she was making, who patronized the restaurant, and how did it come about?
3: Edna Lewis, when she moved to New York, one of the things that she did to support herself was essentially cook for dinner parties throughout the city. And she gained this reputation for being just an amazing cook. And so by the time the opportunity to cook at Cafe Nicholson came along, Miss Lewis already had the stellar reputation among the who's who in Manhattan, if you will. What's interesting to note is that she was also a partner in the restaurant, which at that time is practically unheard of for a woman, much less a Black woman, in 1948. She's there and she's cooking not necessarily your stereotypical kind of Southern food, fried chicken, your mac and cheese, that sort of thing, but she's definitely cooking Virginia food, right? And so she's definitely doing a roast chicken, for example, and she's doing that well. And so she's cooking this food for this interesting kind of celebrity / upwardly mobile / bohemian community that come to see her. And so she was not schmoozing. She was a working chef. While dinner service was going on, she and her sister were in the back, definitely handling every bit and piece of whatever was coming out of the kitchen that night.
1: Give us some names of who patronized the restaurant, because it gives so much flavor to what we imagine.
3: Yeah, so Jackie Robinson was there. Truman Capote was there. Eleanor Roosevelt actually showed up and she was there. So it's this interesting academic folks who are in the literary canon who are showing up there. And it's really interesting because it's a cross-section that you wouldn't exactly expect to find necessarily in, you know, this tiny little restaurant in New York.
1: It must have been one of the most difficult scenes for you to shoot, but was, I think, so historically laden, was the scene where you're visiting a former plantation where she actually worked as a cook for a while. Can you describe the place and that part of her life?
3: Yeah, so that scene, we filmed at Middleton Place, which, as you said, Miss Lewis actually cooked at. She was hired to recreate plantation cooking and plantation food. And so that was really interesting to shoot because, as you said, it was incredibly emotional. And, you know, once you set foot on the property, it's very, I think heavy is probably the word that I would use. And everyone from the crew to Amethyst Ganaway, who was our guest during that segment, every single person just felt this overwhelming presence of just, you know, I'm not into spooky things, but people who were there before, I don't quite know how else to explain it. And getting through that interview was definitely challenging because we're not just speaking to Miss Lewis. We're also speaking to the enslaved people who came before and, you know, who worked where we were sitting. And so it was incredibly important to shoot there, but it was also incredibly difficult. And not only did she work there at the restaurant, she actually lived on the premises. So she would walk from the mill house, you know, to the restaurant, to and fro every single day. And I just, you know, one of the things that I kept thinking about was, what was that like? What did that mean for her? You know, she's the granddaughter of enslaved people, to basically, you know, not only just work, but live and work where those sort of atrocities were going on every single day. So it really was very weighty, but what I think is an important thing to note, not only just in her life, but in the film as well.
1: Absolutely. I mean, it was very poignant to actually see that apartment.
3: Yeah.
1: In the process of creating this documentary and the series, which you created before this, was there a particular experience or nugget of research that you came upon that surprised or delighted you?
3: You know, butter-laden kind of dishes, although they are there and they are delicious. And as a Southerner, you know, I absolutely love them. But there's a diversity that's also there. And then finally, I also think that more narrowly talking about Virginia food, I think Virginia food gets a bad rap if it even gets any sort of conversation at all in food media. Virginia often gets overlooked as far as our food traditions and, you know, how a lot of Southern foods start right here in Virginia. And I think that because she always had that as a focus in every single one of her cookbooks, she's really putting Virginia first in our food ways. And that's something that I think food media today could really pay attention to.
1: Were there challenges trying to uncover details about her life to cover in the movie?
3: Yeah, I mean, there is some archival footage of her. There is not as much as I would have liked to include. And so that definitely was a bit of a challenge. We were filming and we didn't, you know if we were going to be able to find any footage that was digitized that we would be able to include. And honestly, I think it was in November, we finally were able to get some digital footage. The University of South Carolina had a clip, which we actually showed in the documentary, and they actually took it from reel to reel to digital for us. And we were absolutely grateful that we were able to put that in along with some audio clips of Miss Lewis. We were able to include that as well.
1: How do you think Edna Lewis's work and philosophy have influenced and is influencing modern day chefs and the food industry?
3: I mean, I think the simplest answer to that is we talk about food to table today as if it's, you know, it's a phrase that we all know. Everyone automatically knows what that means. But when, you know, Miss Lewis was writing cookbooks and particularly Taste of Country Cooking, that was not a phrase that was, you know, thrown about. And quite frankly, I would imagine Miss Lewis would just say, that's just how we cook. There wasn't like a title for it. And I think that her approach to using the best ingredients and using what was in season, seasonality, I think those are concepts that where they have always been a part of American food and other cultures as well, of course, I think that we are now trying to put a name on it, you know, and we're trying to kind of frame it a little bit more.
1: Well, I want to thank you for your documentary. It's really wonderful. It was just, I so enjoyed watching it.
3: Oh, thank you so much. Thank you. You never know what the response is going to be, but every single person that worked on this film really believed in Miss Lewis's story and wanted to pay just, you know, the greatest amount of respect and honor her legacy and hopefully ensure that other people who haven't heard about her are interested in her and, more importantly, get her cookbooks and actually cook her recipes.
1: Yeah, 100%. Thank you so much, Deb.
3: Thanks for having me.
1: That was Deb Freeman, executive producer and host of Finding Edna Lewis. Her podcast, Setting the Table, explores the stories and histories of African-American cuisine and foodways. I encourage you to watch the documentary. It's a wonderful look at one of the most influential American writers and cooks of the 20th century. And there's a new 50th anniversary edition of The Taste of Country Cooking out now with a foreword by Tony Tipton Martin. If you don't have this book in your library yet, it's a must. The Market Report is on deck. Stay close.
4: 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And on The Market Report, Jillian Ferguson has found cactus paddles. I can remember preparing those for the first time back in the day. And, you know, there is a trick to it, so I'm looking forward to getting some tips on how to do that right. Stay tuned. Good Food is back in just a moment.
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6: You're confronted by a different kind of thinking that is so unexpected that you have to pause and take a breath.
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1: I'm Evan Kleiman, and this is Good Food. And it's that time in the show when we head to the farmer's market to find out what's in season this last weekend of May in Southern California.
7: This is Jillian Ferguson with The Market Report. This time of year, you can usually find a pile of thorny nopales or cactus paddles on the back corner of Farmer Dolores's stand right behind her Maui onions. And here to tell us how to handle and prepare this prickly ingredient is Andrew Ponce. Andrew's been cooking in Los Angeles for years. He was the sous chef at Bestia and then was working as the chef de cuisine at Cento and West Adams when he opened his pop-up turned brick and mortar. It's a modern Mexican concept called Ati, and it's located in Echo Park. Hi, Andrew.
8: Hi, Jillian. How are you?
7: I'm good. So let's talk about cactus. First of all, they've got thorns. So how do we handle them?
8: Carefully. I mean, you grab them by the bottom and, you know, with either a knife or a potato peeler, I peel the thorns off. And then, you know, there's many ways to kind of like approach it. Growing up in a Mexican household, you kind of just throw it in a pot and you cook it. So like kind of it vaporizes all the goo out. We do that for a cocktail that we have at the restaurant. But I do different approaches on it. You know, for the tomato salad, I actually cure it with salt and sugar. And then I also do it raw in like a chimichurri. You know, like cactus and mint, cilantro, preserved lemon, anchovy, and olive oil. I think the olive oil helps mask that, like that slime that we're not used to. So yeah, so a few ways that we do it at the restaurant.
7: Okay, so raw, cured, and cooked.
8: Yes.
7: So let's talk about this curing. I've never heard of that before. Walk us through the whole process.
8: We peel off the thorns, and then I cut it how I want to cut it, and I weigh it. And then I do like a 1% cure of equal parts salt and sugar. And then I let it sit for like a half hour. And you'll see all the slime kind of comes out. And then I put it in like those like OXO small salad spinners. Mm-hmm. And I spin it. And then you just see all that slime kind of comes out. So that's the first version. And then do it again. So another like half hour. So like an hour for the whole thing to be cured. And it shrinks, but I love it because it still is bright. It's bright green. It's crunchy. Like you taste the nopal, like the flavor, the full flavor of it. So I think that's my favorite version of it.
7: I love that idea. And can you talk about the flavor of nopal?
8: Yeah, I think it's like a between like a green bean and an okra.
7: Okay.
8: Right. Like that's the best way how I can explain it. Okay. Yeah.
7: So once you have the cured nopales, what do you do with them?
8: Mix it with our tomato salad. It's nopales and cucumbers, just simply tossed in lemon juice, olive oil, salt, and then on top of like whipped feta, salsa negra. We use like a chili erfa, which is the same one we use for the tuna tostada, and then like just some cilantro flowers and some huacatay from Coleman Farms.
7: Mm. And for people who are intimidated by the cactus and taking out those thorns, you can also buy them pre-prepped by Dolores here at the market. Do you ever buy those?
8: I buy most of them too because of the cocktail that we do at the restaurant. I mean, it saves a lot of time, you know, the bar team, so they're not so like intimidated by the spikes and stuff. So yeah, I buy like 3 bags of those as well as much as the paddles. I cook those in the pot, like no oil, just throw it straight in the pot, you know, low heat, then go up. You'll hear it sizzling, right? But once it stops to sizzle, that's when it's like, okay, it's drying up. You know, you want to not just look, but also listen. And I blend that with a simple syrup and cucumbers, and that's going to be like our base for our nopal cocktail, you know? So it's like a mezcal base and like a chili liqueur. It's like on the spicier side with a sal de gusano rim. It's very, very good.
7: Oh, that sounds awesome. Thank you, Andrew.
8: Of course.
7: That was Andrew Ponce, chef and founder behind Ati on Sunset Boulevard in Echo Park. They are open for dinner 7 days a week and lunch on Sundays. Dolores, who grows the cactus we just talked about, has gracefully declined my many requests to interview her, but you can find her cactus every Wednesday at the Santa Monica Farmers Market. Another farm who Andrew buys from is Two Peas in a Pod, run by farmer Lori Heal and her son, Zach Nichols. The farm is located near the Central Coast, and there is so much to talk about on the table this week. Hi, Zach.
9: How's it going?
7: Good. So let's start with your berries, which are coming in strong. What do you have?
9: So this is a fun berry time. One thing that we're pretty well known for is the Alala berries. Pretty much, long story short, it's a fancy blackberry. It's got way more flavor on the front end and back end. Tangier, sweeter, the best pie berry, the best jam berry. What's next to that, which is also kind of my favorite berry, harder to come by, is the boysenberry. We do sell out of that every week. We don't have many plants. I really do need to plant more. Awesome, way more vibrant, a little sweeter, cool looking berry.
7: A few farmers here grow them at the market, but we don't see them commercially. Why is that?
9: So the thing about Alala berries, boysenberries, we also have Pakistan mulberries. All those berries, they don't really have a shelf life. That's why you don't see them at Vons or Erewhon or any of those fancy places, because once you pick them, we do our diligence in picking everything as ripe as possible so it's ready when we actually get to farmer's market rather than it ripening on the shelves. They have about 2 to 5 day shelf life, depending how you store them.
7: And how should we handle them when we get home?
9: One thing I will say is we don't spray our berries at all, so you don't really need to wash off any pesticides. One thing we do is we fight bugs with bugs. So we sprinkle bugs on them when they are young, and then the bugs eat the bugs. They're called predatory mites, and that is kind of the only thing. So if you are washing them, you're kind of washing off what bugs are there, dirt, dust, you know, minerals. I don't wash my berries, but if you do, no hard feelings. The one thing you have to do, though, is make sure to get all that water out of there. What the water does is increase the chance for mold to come in. Botrytis is what pretty much gets berries every time, and every time you see a moldy berry, it's a fungus. what I do is I, when I get home, I get a Tupperware, put a paper towel on the bottom, and leave as much surface area as possible so they're not stacked on top of each other.
7: Okay. And next to your berries are all these gorgeous piles of beans. And I'm talking about pole beans, bush beans, wax beans, green beans, dragon tongue beans. Tell us about those.
9: Yeah, so we in the summer, we are berries and beans. It's been a warm and cold spring, so we are getting beans a little earlier this year. Our lullabies are about 2 weeks earlier. Our beans are about 2 weeks earlier. What we have right now is the start of the beans, which are whole pod edible beans. We used to grow Romano beans, but we found a cooler variety. Looks cooler, tastes better. Texture's more nice, in my opinion. They're called dragon tongue beans. You eat the whole thing. We have hair crevere beans, the small little fancy French beans. We have green beans. I forgot the variety of that, but it's kind of like a blue lake. And then we have yellow wax beans.
7: When are the fresh shelling beans coming on?
9: So fresh shelling beans, just like the other beans, we planted them at the same time. But instead of just eating the pod, you have to actually let the bean form inside to where you shuck it kind of like an English pea. So they're about 2 or 3 weeks behind. They're out there in the field sizing up right now. Weather dependent, let's say 2 to 3 weeks would be fair. We have 7 to 10 different varieties. We have cranberry, cocoa, cannellini, scarlet runners, Christmas lima, butter beans, the bean of all beans. We have good Mother Stollards. Some say those are the best. Some say cocoa are the best. I know Andrew really adores the cocoa.
7: Yes, you can find a number of these beans on Andrew's menu right now. Well, there's a lot to look forward to. Thank you so much, Zach.
9: Of course. Thank you.
7: That was Zach Nichols together with his mom, Lori. They are two peas in a pod. They grow up near San Luis Obispo and bring their produce down to the Wednesday Santa Monica Market and the Sunday Hollywood Farmers Market. For the Market Report, I'm Jillian Ferguson.
1: 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My thanks to the Good Food team, Jillian Ferguson, Laurel Garcia, and Elena Shatkin. As always, we want to thank our engineers, Hope Brush and Sue Margulies. I'm Evan Kleiman, and I admit to having a boysenberry fetish. Boysenberry pie was imprinted on me as a child, and even though the berries are elusive and their season short, I managed to get my hands on half a flat. Pie is in my future, although I did spoon up one basket with sugar and cream. So good. I'll meet you back here next week for an all-new episode of Good Food.
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6: Laughter is an unexpected breath of air that you take that you didn't realize you were going to take.
5: Yes.
6: Because you're confronted by a different kind of thinking that is so unexpected that you have to pause and take a breath.
5: The legendary comedian breaks down why she is still optimistic about the entertainment industry and the country.
6: I am ultimately very optimistic about society. I do believe in the pendulum swing and that it will swing back to a place of rationality and sanity and democracy. And I think with that, we'll also see comedy go that way.
5: All that coming up this hour after these headlines.
12: Live from NPR News in Washington, I'm Nora Rahm. A federal judge has ruled that President Trump's name should not have been added to the Kennedy Center. NPR's Anastasia Siloukos reports.
13: In his ruling, U.S. District Court Judge Christopher Cooper writes, quote, "The Kennedy Center's organic statute makes crystal clear that the center is to be named for President Kennedy, and it cannot bear any other formal name or public memorial based on the board's unilateral say-so. Congress gave the Kennedy Center its name, and only Congress can change it." Judge Cooper also ruled that the center could not wind down its programming and close for 2 years of renovations, at least for now. He wrote that the board did not have sufficient details to make an informed decision about the closure. All of the current board's voting members were selected by Trump. The Kennedy Center told NPR it plans to appeal the decision. Anastasia Tsioulkas, NPR News.
12: President Trump says he's considering canceling a planned series of concerts on the National Mall to celebrate the nation's 250th birthday. Since several artists have withdrawn, he said he's thinking instead of giving a major speech, calling himself the, quote, number one attraction anywhere in the world. The medical charity MSF has warned that Ebola is spreading in the Democratic Republic of Congo at a deeply alarming rate. The head of the World Health Organization, Tedros Adhanom Ghebreyesus, says is there to oversee efforts to contain the virus. The BBC's Barbara Plett-Usher reports.
14: One of the things he said all along is that he wants to show solidarity and support the morale of people who are on the ground, the people who are victims of the outbreak and who could become victims of the outbreak, but also the health response there. So that is one of the reasons he has gone. But from a practical point of view, he has gone to see what the conditions actually are. So he is there to coordinate and reinforce the efforts underway and also to send a message to the people of that province, the epicenter of the outbreak, that they are not alone.
12: Barbara Plett-Usher. Communities across the country are raising concerns about the rapid growth of AI data centers. NPR's Windsor Johnston reports.
15: As artificial intelligence expands, companies are racing to build more data centers to handle growing computing demands. Some residents cite concerns about energy use, noise, and environmental impacts. But Terry Clower of George Mason University says AI data centers are becoming a critical part of the nation's infrastructure.
16: Artificial intelligence, cybersecurity, space technologies, eventually quantum computing, all these things require massive data storage capabilities.
15: Clower says it should carefully be considered where facilities are built, but argues demand for AI and other emerging technologies will continue to drive growth. Windsor Johnston, NPR News.
12: This is NPR News. The UN Secretary General has issued his annual report to the Security Council on sexual violence in conflict zones. This year, Antonio Guterres added Israel and Russia to a list of countries credibly suspected of patterns of rape and other sexual violence. Both countries deny the allegations. He's better known as one half of the rock duo White Stripes, but an exhibition of guitarist Jack White's sculptures has just opened in London. Vicky Barker reports.
17: Long before those 12 Grammys and the world's tours, a teenaged Jack White was already making sculptures at home in Detroit. It remained a private passion, he told the BBC, until he played a concert on the balcony of British artist and gallerist Damien Hirst's London home in 2021.
18: I showed him a couple photos of my sculptures, and he said something like, "When's your next show?" And I said, "I've never done a show." And he goes, "Oh, well, you should do one here at our gallery."
17: White's pieces are big, often metal forms, frequently incorporating found objects. He describes his work as hardware store art. For NPR News, I'm Vicky Barker in London.
12: The White House released a report last night on President Trump's visit to Walter Reed National Medical Center this week, described as a routine annual physical. It was his third trip there in a year. The report said Trump is in excellent health and remains fully fit to carry out his duties as commander-in-chief. His doctor recommends he lose weight and exercise more. I'm Nora Rahm, NPR News in Washington.
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5: Hey, y'all, it's the Sam Sanders Show from KCRW, all about the things that entertain us. Thank you so much for listening. Question: have you ever thought deeply about the relationship between laughter and breath? I had not until this week, until my guest this episode told me her theory of laughter and breath.
6: Laughter is the unexpected breath that you take that ensures the next moment of life. So it's the ultimate expression of hope. Breath is hope.
5: That is comedian Margaret Cho. And I got to tell you, just about every minute of my chat with her was that good. We talked about everything. The state of comedy, that recent Kevin Hart roast, the industry shift to the right and towards the manosphere, which is a big theme of Margaret's new comedy tour, Cholagarchy. We also spent a lot of time in this chat on Margaret's journey. She told me all about the 2 years she spent in rehab and how comedy helped her get through it all. You will hear reference to a dog in this conversation, because Margaret's chihuahua, Lucia, was here for the chat. All right, let's get into it. You've become one of those people in the industry where you're like this comedic auntie or mother to so many. I will talk with comics, of course, Asian American comics, but all types of comics.
6: Yeah.
5: And they talk about you.
6: That's so nice.
5: You know this, though,
6: I
5: right?
6: do. Well, I mean, they're my children, you know? Like, I do feel, I mean, that's my legacy. You know, all of these wonderful comedians and musicians and different kinds of artists who saw me and thought, oh, I could do that. I guess if she's doing it, I could do it. So, I mean, I adore that. I think it's so wonderful.
5: Yeah. There are some people who make it in whatever respective field who don't do that. Who aren't sharing, who aren't caring, who aren't helping the others. What do you think it is about you that lets you be good at this and be good at, you know, caring for the next generation?
6: Well, I think I think it's really sometimes people feel like they got to get theirs.
5: Yeah.
6: They got to get theirs. I mean, what if that somebody like them appears on the scene, they feel maybe not threatened, but like they've got to secure their position.
5: Oh yeah.
6: You know, and make sure and feel very proprietary over that. And I understand that too. I mean, that makes sense, of course. But I also think what I look at it as, when people are sort of when they come on the scene, they're different, they're queer, they're Asian American, they're funny, they're just unique in the same sort of way that maybe I'm unique. I'm like, oh my God, then it's just an extension of me. Yeah. So I look at, they're still doing my work. Like, I'm such an egomaniac. I'm like, oh, girl, that's me, though.
5: Yeah.
6: It's still, you're me.
5: Yeah.
6: And I feel like, oh, I've got to do what I can to support them. And then, of course, I'm always hitting them up for work.
5: Oh, yeah?
6: And jobs. And, you know, like, I'm always making sure that, like, don't you need a mother in that scene? You need somebody to be your parental figure. And so, you know, it's, I just love it. But yeah, I definitely have come across people who are very proprietary over their position and their legacy. And, you know, I get it. You know, people approach this industry in their own way and they have to do what they need to because it's tough. It's hard on your ego.
5: Yeah.
6: It's hard on your sense of self, because a lot of us get our self-esteem from what we perceive the world as understanding us, you know?
0: Yeah.
6: And so when somebody comes along, somebody younger, fresher, better, because they have what you've done to build on. So they're standing on your shoulders. So it's all, it's infinitely better.
0: You know, speaking of this scarcity mindset and people feeling like there is competition if someone else like them is in the room, I feel like that is particularly heightened for creators of color and for queer creators.
6: Yeah.
0: Because still to this day, in many situations, these big networks, studios, operations, they actually only want one of us in the room.
6: It's true. They want to pit us against each other, and that's really to the detriment of all of us and our own unity.
0: Oh, yeah.
6: And the realization that what we give, we share, and it's wonderful. Mm-hmm. Like, there was a thing that I saw where Cardi B brought Little Kim onto her stage, you know, and it was in her most recent tour, and it was so electric, and they were wearing the same, like, really grand, like, big neckline that, not a neckline, it was like, I don't know, it looked like a throne, but it was a coat, and they were wearing the same coat, and they were walking along and then sharing in this legacy of what they were about, and it was such a marked contrast between that and somebody like Nicki Minaj, who couldn't do that. And I think the inability of Nicki Minaj to share that is is to her detriment.
0: Oh, yeah.
6: You know, because her impact, it's undeniable.
0: Oh, yeah.
6: Yet she has such a proprietary grasp on it that it, like, flips through her fingers.
0: Oh, yeah. And I think that a lot of people think they have to fight for their own, get their own, because there's only a pie this big and I got to get my slice of the, or all of it.
6: Yeah.
0: But in actuality, when you work with other like-minded people, you make a bigger pie.
6: Right.
0: You make more pies.
6: Then it's all pie. Then it's the house of pies. Then it's all pies. It's you're making coconut cream and you're, you know, you're making some French silk and you're you, but but part of their tenacity and their need to grasp onto it is also the key to their success in a lot of ways too. So it's hard to separate, like, what makes them a great artist is their need to hang on to what makes them great, but also to be able to release it. It shows a generosity of spirit that shows how great of an artist you really are and a confidence in that. But it's hard on the barbs. This year it's been really, I don't think.
0: Are you a barb? Well, or were you used to be a barb?
6: I was a barb, and I feel like, you know.
0: It has been a journey.
6: This year, I don't think any fandom has suffered as much.
0: Girl. It's bad. I'm like, now I'm like, I don't know if I can play her music anymore, but I miss it.
6: I miss it. Like, I miss it.
0: The best wake up in the morning, get it going song ever is maybe Bees in the Trap.
6: Oh, yes.
0: It gets the people moving.
6: But I also adore all of the other wonderful artists that have come too. And then I love the generosity of somebody like Megan Thee Stallion or somebody Cardi B. Cardi B in particular.
0: Yeah.
6: Who's incredibly generous and who has learned, I think, from her battles with Nicki.
0: Oh, yeah. Oh, yeah.
6: You know.
0: I love it. Was there ever a Margaret Cho battle in your world?
6: No, I don't think so.
0: Yeah.
6: I mean, everybody that's come along that I feel like was inspired by me, I absolutely adore and worship. And, like, the first time that I saw Ali Wong, the special that really broke, the Baby Cobra.
21: I think feminism is the worst thing that ever happened to women. Our job used to be no job. We had it so good.
6: It was the first time I had seen another Asian American woman do a comedy special. And I was like, oh, wow, finally, entertainment for me. Mm-hmm. Like, now I can take a seat and watch this amazing artist do her thing and I can be inspired. So it was really, you know, for me, the thing that made it all worthwhile. Mm. Like, oh, wow, I see my impact now. And I see this other person taking it even further, doing even better.
0: Yeah.
6: And I love it.
0: I love it, too. I was in preparation for this chat. I had to work to find it, but I rewatched the pilot of your ABC series, All American Girl.
2: So how's things going with you and Kyle?
3: Okay. If nothing else, it drives my mom crazy.
2: What is it with you and her?
3: It's a never-ending cycle. She finds fault in something I do, so I do something else to upset her even more. She comes down on me for that, and it starts all over again. It's sick, and yet there's something almost beautiful in the dysfunction of it all.
0: And my first thought was, oh, every look in this show, the kids are wearing now. Because
6: mm-hmm.
0: the 90s are back.
6: Yes.
0: That leather jacket you had on in the pilot
6: yes.
0: with the dress. There was one scene where your mother has this really funky, colorful button-up shirt. I'm mm-hmm. like, oh, the kids will be wearing all this stuff.
6: Yeah, there's Onks in there.
0: Yes.
6: There's like some dip dye.
0: Uh-huh.
6: It's very fashion forward for now.
0: Oh, yeah. Yeah.
6: Yeah.
0: I mean, you know, you talk about the show a lot and your journey with it. I wonder, does the way you feel about that show today, is it different than how you felt about that show 10 years ago?
6: Yeah, because like now I would love to redo it. Now
0: really?
6: I would love to return to the characters and see where they are.
0: Mm.
6: You know, I want to see where that family has progressed to.
0: Yeah.
6: The thing about it is sort of like trying to figure out where that adult child is now as the adult. So I would love to revisit the family, like as she's taking care of these aging parents who are now kind of children.
0: Mm.
6: You know, in a lot of Asian American households, I mean, I think it's everybody, but in Asian American households, they tend to sort of stick together. You know, you have three generations in a household and that they will stay, but the roles change.
0: Mm.
6: So like the parents become the children.
0: Mm-hmm.
6: So the way that like the parents would like scrutinize our report cards.
0: Yeah.
6: Now we're scrutinizing their blood work. You know, so it becomes
0: yeah.
6: like the roles are very shifted. So I would love to revisit, you know, sitcom. I would love to revisit a television family.
0: Would watch.
6: You know?
0: All right, if you're just now joining me, I'm talking with legendary comedian Margaret Cho. Margaret's currently on the road with her Cholagarchy stand-up tour. You can go to margaretcho.com for dates and details. What would be the biggest difference between making an Asian American family sitcom today and between your experience doing it in
6: 1994?
0: Yeah.
6: Well, it would be different because television in itself is different.
0: Yeah.
6: So, you know, back then you only had four networks and Fox was only part-time.
0: Mm-hmm.
6: You know, so you had a very limited way of looking at stories, television storytelling. It had to get as massive of an audience as possible. So you had to be a sort of a general as possible. Whereas now I think specificity is really very, very key and very rewarded. And these sort of individual unique stories are valued. And so
0: oh, yeah.
6: I think we'd have a lot more leeway.
0: Would you get weirder with it?
6: I would definitely get super weird.
0: Hell yeah.
6: That's where it would be really fun.
0: Yeah. I mean, I think of shows like Beef.
6: Mm.
0: And I think part of what makes it stand out is how strange it is.
6: It is very strange.
0: It's strange.
6: Mm-hmm.
0: And that's why I like it.
6: And it's like, it's strange in a very terrifying way that it's like you're uncomfortable with the intimacy that you're viewing these, especially season one. You know, for me, like we're going in and we're watching Steven's character eating so much Burger King. And it's like that it's Burger King. That's part of what makes
0: yeah.
6: it weird. And
0: yeah.
6: also
0: yeah.
6: that
0: yeah.
6: it's just, should we be watching this? I don't know. Like,
0: mm-hmm.
6: I love the intimacy of that. Or with Allie's character and she's like filleting a gun. And you're like,
0: Should I be seeing this? Is this appropriate?
6: I shouldn't be here. But,
0: yeah.
6: but that's what makes it so remarkable.
0: Mm-hmm. Mm-hmm. Well, and it's like what I think or what I hope executives are finally realizing is that the specificity of those stories, even if, especially if they aren't from central casting, the specificity makes the story more universal.
6: Right.
0: White people will watch.
6: Yes.
0: Ali Wong and Steven Yeun do this weird stuff that they don't know.
6: Yeah.
0: All kinds of folks can watch any color of person do a story if it feels authentic.
6: Mm-hmm.
0: And the specificity makes it feel authentic.
6: It does make it feel authentic, and it also makes it feel like lived and real.
0: Yes.
6: And to the point where you almost forget that this is entertainment.
0: Yeah.
6: That you just
0: you're
6: feel
0: just
6: like
0: a
6: you're a voyeur.
0: Yeah.
6: Which I like.
0: Mm-hmm. I am very interested in this idea and the idea of specificity in television, after watching the pilot again, I was playing a bunch of your comedy, and you have a whole joke interlude about how on your Asian American sitcom, of which you were the lead, the white executives at ABC made you work with an Asian coach?
6: Yeah, they came. There was two of them. They came from UCLA. Yeah, we couldn't just have one. We had to have two. I mean, they were really nice.
0: I'm sure. But also, why?
6: I don't know. I think they didn't trust us. I think they thought that we were somehow not Asian enough and that we weren't going to give it that patina of realness, like we weren't going to bring that kintsugi, you know, we weren't going to like fix
0: were
6: it
0: with
6: gold.
0: Were these white execs telling you this?
6: Well, yes, but none of them knew what to say. This was why. Okay, the other big show at the time was Third Rock from the Sun, and they had people who were very well versed in sort of the culture of UFOs and the idea of like the science backing it.
0: Yeah,
6: you know, 1994, there hadn't been an Asian American television show, and so they didn't know.

Well, it's nice to have you along this afternoon, 89.9 KCRW. I am Ann Litt, and we closed off that set with some music from Jalen and Ganda. His second album, his sophomore album, is called Doctrine of Love, and it is coming out on June the 5th. And it looks like he is doing a show at the Lodge Room in Los Angeles on June the 4th, sort of an underplay here in Los Angeles. Not sure about the availability of tickets for that, but you can absolutely go find out. I don't know. I'd love to see him live. And I very much like the new music I've heard. Same with Vince Staples. We heard White Flag, which is the new song from his album, Crybaby. Love Spells, the Womack Sisters, Louis Armstrong to start us off. Nice to spend some time with you and Louis Armstrong this afternoon on 89.9 KCRW. You know, speaking of spending time together, Summer Nights is getting underway. It's starting soon. We have 18 free all ages parties. They're taking over Southern California. We've got outdoor dance floors, live sets. We've got art. We've got cocktails. We have warm nights at beloved venues across the region. Plus, one of the things we've added this year is a bunch of new locations. 2026 is full of a bunch of new places to go dance with us for Summer Nights. The full schedule is out now at kcrw.com/summer nights, so you have that to look forward to. It's really great. We're just sort of easing in post Memorial Day weekend into the summer season here in Los Angeles, and love to have you along.

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A friend of mine from CDMX just sent me a brand new song from a Mexican singer-songwriter. That's next year on 89.9 KCRW.

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Going back a little ways for that one from Little Dragon, the song is called Test. 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

0: How good is that new album? It is Meridian Brothers and the Mexican Institute of Sound collaborating, a perfect collaboration. And you might have recognized the voice of Beck on that track as well. Ritmo Babilonia from Meridian Brothers and Mexican Institute of Sound on Ansonia Records, featuring Beck, 89.9 KCRW. So lovely to have you here with me this afternoon. We also heard music from Automatic, Don't Want to Dance, here getting the Mario C remix, and Digitalism, I want to point you to tonight. A very special guest DJ set. Digitalism has prepared an amazing set, and Silva is going to share that with you. She comes on at 6 o'clock this evening, so you don't want to miss the set from Digitalism. The new song is Aktung Optimism, new from Digitalism. Okay, stay with us. It's 89.9 KCRW. I'm Ann Litt. Off to a lovely start. Hope you're having a good Saturday.
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Very nice. New music from A La La's here on 89.9 KCRW. No word when another record is coming out from A La La's, based here in Los Angeles, but they gave us a new song. It's called Ultramarine. And that incredibly just electric version of Natural Blues by Moby features the vocals of Jacob Lusk. And that piece was recorded live right here at KCRW. In fact, I linked to the whole session in the playlist. Moby stopped by literally the day before he went for his first weekend at Coachella to perform, and Jacob performed with him. Jacob, you may know him from Gabriel's, and we have lots of live sessions, or a live session from Gabriel's. I should link to that as well. Anyway, the two of them have teamed up, and it was fantastic. And I want you to listen to it. I want you to listen to it. I want you to listen to the show this afternoon. I'm really happy to be here with you. I'm Ann Litt. This is KCRW Santa Monica, Los Angeles, KDRW Santa Barbara, KCRI Indio Palm Springs, KCRU Oxnard Ventura, and KCRY Mojave. 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We're kind of loose this afternoon, having a good time here at the station, and I hope you're having a wonderful Saturday afternoon, whatever you are doing. Stay with us. We're going to head through a few news headlines from NPR, get back into the music.

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2: Live from NPR News in Washington, I'm Nora Rahm. The head of the World Health Organization is visiting the Democratic Republic of Congo to lend his support to those fighting an outbreak of Ebola. Tedros Adhanom Ghebreyesus is also seeking help from the rest of the world.
3: Ask the international community to increase their support so the health workers get the supplies, the protective measures they need. And they are protected, because without health workers, it will be very difficult then to help.
2: This particular version of Ebola spreads rapidly. It has no known treatment or vaccine. A federal judge has reopened President Trump's lawsuit against the IRS over the 2019 leak of his tax returns. Trump had agreed to dismiss the case as part of a settlement that created a compensation fund for people who say they were wrongly targeted by the federal government. NPR's Elena Moore reports.
4: Trump sued the IRS for $10 billion back in February. Then, earlier this month, after the federal judge overseeing the case questioned its merits, he dropped it. Instead, the administration announced a settlement in which the Justice Department would start a, quote, anti-weaponization fund of nearly $1.8 billion, sparking concerns from Democratic lawmakers and others that payments could be awarded to January 6th defendants. The terms drew scrutiny from a bipartisan group of 35 former judges. And now, in a major setback for Trump, the federal judge has reopened the case, giving Trump's attorneys until June 12th to file a written response to claims that the dismissal was, quote, premised on deception. Elena Moore, NPR News.
2: In another decision announced yesterday, a federal judge has ordered that only an act of Congress can name the John F. Kennedy Center for the Performing Arts after anybody else, and ordered that President Trump's name must be removed in 14 days. Lawmakers in Louisiana have approved a new Republican-friendly congressional map. Brooke Thornington of member station WRKF reports.
5: Republican lawmakers race to eliminate one of two majority black seats after the U.S. Supreme Court ruled the old map unconstitutional. That decision further weakened a central part of the Voting Rights Act. Democratic State Senator Royce Duplessis expressed his frustration with the process and a map that dilutes the black vote.
6: This is a vicious, vicious race to the bottom. And I believe that SB 121, even after these amendments, only accelerates that race to the bottom for us as a country.
5: Republican Louisiana Governor Jeff Landry has signed the bill into law. The legislative session ends on Monday. For NPR News, I'm Brooke Thorington in Baton Rouge.
2: This is NPR News in Washington.
7: 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I'm Ann Litt. 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

0: You're tuned into 89.9 KCRW. So do you remember a band from, the late 90s called Blue States? Well, they are back. They have a new album forthcoming called Where the Fades Meet, and it's coming on July 24th. Idle Hours is the first song. I really like that. Wanted to share it with you. Also, Josh DaCosta was in the set, and he has a debut solo album called New Wave Graveyard, and a title sort of aptly expresses what is on the album. It's all over the map. It's new wave and it's a graveyard. And that song is called Proving Me Right. And that song in and of itself is all over the map. Really fun hearing new stuff. Josh DaCosta here on 89.9 KCRW. I'm Ann Litt. And here's the deal. We have a really fun way for you to support KCRW and have a great night out, see some comedy. It's called Stand Up for KCRW. And on the bill is a lineup of comics from Kevin Hart's Funny AF on Netflix. I actually watched this and it was awesome. And there are some really, really funny people on that. And so folks from that show will be there. Plus, from NPR's Prairie Home Companion, you'll hear Tom Papa. Ticket sales are benefiting KCRW. So like I said, win-win for everybody. It is tomorrow night, Sunday night at the Comedy Store on the Sunset Strip. So all you need to do is go to kcrw.com/standup to sign up and meet us out there on the Sunset Strip, the Comedy Store. That should be really, really fun. Well, if you'd like to hear something from Ed O'Brien's brand new album, Blue Morpho, stay with us. That's up next.
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0: Yes, people make the world go round. You make the world go round. Hortense Ellis from the album I'm Still in Love with You. Alton Ellis and Hortense Ellis, 89.9 KCRW. And ahead of this, a collaboration. It's Helado Negro and Reina Tropical. And their new project is called Helado Tropical. And Tocanda is the first piece we've heard from that. And I can't wait to hear the rest of it. And also that epic piece at the top of the set you may have enjoyed was from Ed O'Brien. And I've been listening to this album. Really, really good stuff. And obviously, as Radiohead's guitarist, you can hear tinges of Radiohead guitar style in there. Really nice stuff. It came out a couple of weeks ago. Blue Morpho is the name, and Obrigado is the name of the song that we listened to. And I linked up to it in the playlist, but if you want to check out my interview with Ed O'Brien from way back in 2020 when his solo debut came out, you can click through in the playlist, kcrw.com/playlist. Ann Lid here with you. It is so good to be with you. Hope you're having a really good Saturday, whatever you are out there doing, whatever you are out there up to. Just have a really nice one, and hope you'll take KCRW along with you, and thank you for doing it already. Stay close.
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Well, I thought we'd close out this hour with music from Gary Clark Jr. This recorded live on KCRW December the 4th, 2013, when My Train pulls in Gary Clark Jr. Following something brand new from Mike D, What We Got Right. That's from his forthcoming solo album. Also heard from the Black Keys in the set. I'm Ann Litt, and this is KCRW Santa Monica, Los Angeles, KDRW Santa Barbara, KCRI Indio Palm Springs, KCRU Oxnard Ventura, and KCRY Mojave. 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And definitely keep listening. Another hour of music before Senor Discos Raul Campos takes us through the rest of the afternoon. So glad to have you with us. Let's let Gary Clark Jr. play us into some news headlines for NPR. Stay close.

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4: Live from NPR News, I'm Janine Herbst. The U.S. military says it fired a missile to disable a commercial ship that was headed toward a port in Iran. This as the U.S. and Iran are still trying to work out a deal to reopen the Strait of Hormuz. NPR's Greg Myrie has more.
5: U.S. forces issued more than 20 warnings telling the commercial ship it was in violation of the U.S. blockade. When the ship still refused to comply, a U.S. aircraft shot a Hellfire missile into the engine room of the vessel, the Leon Star, which is registered in Gambia. U.S. Central Command, which is responsible for the Middle East, said the missile disabled the ship. The commercial vessel was in the Gulf of Oman, near the Strait of Hormuz, where the U.S. Navy is enforcing the blockade that prevents ships going to or from Iranian ports. In another development, U.S. Defense Secretary Pete Hegseth, speaking in Singapore, said U.S. forces are prepared to resume military action if no deal is reached on ending the conflict. Greg Myrie, NPR News, Tel Aviv.
4: A federal judge will review the Trump administration's nearly $2 billion anti-weaponization fund. NPR's Bobby Allen reports it comes after 35 former federal judges questioned the fund's legitimacy.
6: U.S. District Judge Kathleen Williams in Florida has ordered Trump's lawyers to respond to the former federal judges who claim the lawsuit that led to the fund is, quote, a fraud on the court. Trump sued the IRS over the leaking of his taxes. The case settled with a nearly $1.8 billion fund for those who claim to be victims of political persecutions. The problem, according to the former judges, is that Trump is both the plaintiff and the defendant. Trump filed a lawsuit as president, and he is the leader of the executive branch overseeing the IRS. The former judges wrote that the lawsuit was an example of collusion and asked the court to investigate whether it had been deceived. Williams says she is, quote, empowered to investigate serious misconduct. Bobby Allen, NPR News.
4: The Ebola outbreak in Congo has led to travel restrictions across North America. NPR's Ping Wong has more.
7: The outbreak is centered in the northeast region of the Democratic Republic of Congo. Some cases have been reported across the border in Uganda. In response, the U.S. is restricting travelers from those countries and neighboring South Sudan. Canada and Mexico say they're aligning travel measures too. Dr. Satish Pillai is leading the CDC's Ebola response.
8: I do want to make sure that there's a distinction between being present in a location that has an Ebola outbreak and having potential exposure. And exposure does not translate to actual infection.
7: The CDC considers someone to be a high-risk exposure if they've had physical contact with an Ebola patient without wearing medical protective equipment, if that equipment was breached, or if they lived in the same household as an Ebola patient who was symptomatic. Ping Huang, NPR News.
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Well, that was a brand new track from Cigarettes After Sex on 89.9 KCRW. It's called Twizzler. And we also heard a little something in the set out of Mexico, Negrita, from an artist called Don Couto. Let's see, Sophie Tucker in there, Baba Mal and Brazilian Girls, Going Back a Ways for International. 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

grass grow? Who cares what it does since you broke my heart? Who loves the wind

0: I mean, how beautiful is that? That's Fabiana do Nascimento. The piece is called O Tempo. We also heard the latest from Death Cab for Cutie in the set, Punching the Flowers. Of course, that cover of Riverman by Nick Drake that we've all been playing, Say George, collaborating with Beck on that cover. And the song at the top of the set is called Waiting, and it is the latest from Beth Orton. And gosh, speaking of Beck, Beck is collaborating with everybody these days. Very nice stuff. Love hearing from him. And love hearing from you. You can always find me, Anne, at kcrw.org if you want to check in. And I want to tell you that Raul Campos is here. He is standing by. He is on the air starting in just a few minutes at 3 o'clock, and he'll take you through the rest of your Saturday afternoon. But don't go away, because I've got a few more little surprises up my sleeve just for you. Stay close.
1: 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I'm KCRW DJ Francesca Harding, your host for a night of reggae royalty at the Bowl. 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
0: Ann Litt here with you, 89.9 KCRW. So I promised you some surprises before we got to the end of the show. And right now for you, I have five pairs of tickets for KCRW Presents Natalia Lafourcade at the Dolby Theater. The show is on June 27th. And if you go to the KCRW app and scroll down to the bottom and hit the win tab, you can enter to win tickets. Five pairs of tickets for KCRW Presents Natalia Lafourcade at the Dolby Theater on June 27th. Good luck with those tickets. Why don't we listen to a classic from Natalia?

I feel like this Arlo Parks album gets better every time I listen to it. That song is called Jetta. Arlo Parks coming to the Bellwether right here in Los Angeles in September, Friday, September the 18th. You can find her. 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You can pick them up on the KCRW app, another good reason to download it. 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June 27th at the Dolby Theater, KCRW presents Natalia Lafourcade. And thanks so much. I really appreciate you hanging out with me this afternoon. 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Keep listening right now, because Señor Discos, Raul Campos, is getting ready to go. He's got a great afternoon for you full of music. Have a wonderful Saturday night, and I will see you back here next Saturday afternoon.

0: Hey gang, Stand Up for KCRW is back. 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

0: The band we're listening to right now is out of Italy. It is a trio from Italy called Arabasca. Candela Maweda is the name of this piece from Killer Groove Records. Followed one from Priests, the DC punk band, and their album The Seduction of Kansas. Good Time Charlie. If you are a fan of that band, you might want to know that the front woman, Katie Ellis Greer, has a show presented by KCRW coming up in Los Angeles at Scribble on July 10th. And if you happen to be on the East Coast, she's got a show Saturday, June 6th at Living Gallery in Brooklyn. A couple of solo shows from Katie Ellis Greer of Priest fame. Eka Vandal, she comes from Melbourne, and a debut album on Loma Vista. It's called Looking for People to Unfollow. We heard Bleed But Never Die. It's brand new from Eka Vandal. And back before that, Dua Soleil out of Minneapolis, Kayate. A lot of new music in this set. Back before that, Ear and something new from Charlie XCX. I'm Chris DeRita, slipping in on your Saturday afternoon in for Raul Campos, who is away. He'll be back next week. With you till 6 o'clock, and then we're going to hand things over to Candice Silva, where the dance party starts for your weekend. What a beautiful day. Such a summery Saturday. Beach weather. I trust you're making the most of it. Still to come, we're going to be hearing new work from Josh Conway of the Marias, also Pearl and the Oysters, some classic Nick Lowe. Music from the new Boots Riley film, I Love Boosters, which features score by Toon Yards. And speaking of new films, you know the film Obsession, we'll be hearing a track from that as well. It's KCRW Santa Monica, Los Angeles, KDRW Santa Barbara, KCRI Indio Palm Springs, KCRU Oxnard Ventura, KCRY Mojave, NPR for Southern California. We're a community service of Santa Monica College, independent journalism and music discovery, freedom of expression funded by you.
1: Live from NPR News in Washington, I'm Janine Herbst. Israel and the Lebanese group Hezbollah are again trading cross-border fire. This is the latest round of shooting despite a declared ceasefire. NPR's Greg Myrie has more.
2: The Israeli military says it shot down rockets fired from Lebanon and directed at several towns in northern Israel. Israel is waging a large air and ground offensive across the border in southern Lebanon and is telling Israeli residents to expect increased attacks from Hezbollah. According to the Associated Press, Israel carried out another round of airstrikes near the Lebanese town of Nabatea. Israel recently ordered residents to evacuate from more than a dozen villages in that part of southern Lebanon. Israeli and Lebanese officials met Friday at the Pentagon in Washington, but there's no sign that the ceasefire is likely to take hold. Greg Myrie, NPR News, Tel Aviv.
1: Congressional Democrats are praising federal court decisions to block President Trump's nearly $2 billion anti-weaponization fund. NPR's Kerry Johnson reports two different judges are casting doubt about whether that fund is legal.
3: Maryland Democrat Jamie Raskin says the court actions are, quote, magnificent for the rule of law. A federal judge in Virginia is temporarily blocking the Trump administration from taking any steps to dole out taxpayer money to people who claim to be victimized by the justice system. Critics worry Capitol rioters who attacked police on January 6th and other MAGA allies could be in line to collect from that anti-weaponization fund. A different federal judge in Florida is asking President Trump for answers about the settlement, which was announced hours after he agreed to drop a lawsuit against the IRS. The judge wants to know if the deal amounted to collusion and a fraud on the court. Kerry Johnson, NPR News, Washington.
1: Communities across the country are raising concerns about the rapid growth of artificial intelligence data centers. NPR's Windsor Johnston reports supporters say the facilities are essential to powering the technologies driving the future economy.
4: As artificial intelligence expands, companies are racing to build more data centers to handle growing computing demands. Some residents cite concerns about energy use, noise, and environmental impacts. But Terry Clower of George Mason University says AI data centers are becoming a critical part of the nation's infrastructure.
5: Artificial intelligence, cybersecurity, space technologies, eventually quantum computing, all these things require massive data storage capabilities.
4: Clower says it should carefully be considered where facilities are built, but argues demand for AI and other emerging technologies will continue to drive growth. Windsor Johnston, NPR News.
1: This is NPR News.
0: 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Brand new Blood Orange. It's KCRW.

stretch our bodies across the expanse of the prison walls. Let them see us. Collected our strength, put together our minds, did away with our fears. Study the teachers, especially the ones who had been inside, dissected the lessons, waited against the times, adjusted as we saw fit, entertained new possibilities, ever mindful of infiltration, noticed patterns in the ones who shared the concerns of the enemy, lost foes who were friends, recognized my own weaknesses, put thought into practice, collected new thoughts, consulting with thinkers, read, adapted my speech, listened to my heart,

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Ooh.

0: The artist here is Toon Yards, and this is a piece of the score for the new Boots Riley film. It's called I Love Boosters. It stars Kiki Palmer, Lakeith Stanfield. Just a really bold and colorful and idea-pushing film project from Boots Riley, I Love Boosters. Scrimshaw remix of Life from Sam before this, and New Jungle. That followed District 5 featuring Saul Williams and one from Rahil, who is an Iranian artist. Brand new Blood Orange, top of the set. I'm Chris DeRitas, your Saturday afternoon in for Raul Campos. We'd like to thank Los Angeles Magazine, the May travel issue, spotlighting Sam Nazarian, founder of SBE Entertainment Group, and his vision for the future of hospitality, plus road trip options around California on newsstands now, Los Angeles Magazine.
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0: They are called Golden Fang Records, and Save Me is from Palace 3. Vavel is a Dutch project, Changed for the Better is what we heard, and then a sort of mashup there from Kendrick Lamar, Luther Vandross helping out on the track Luther from the GNX album from Kendrick Lamar. I'm Chris DeRitas, 89.9 KCRW. 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
4: 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And I'm called Deirdre O'Donohue. 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
0: New cigarettes after sex. 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

You know, a couple of years ago, Jean Baptiste did an album interpreting the works of Beethoven. It was called Beethoven Blues, and quite successful. And now he's doing a treatment of melodies of Mozart. And it's on June 19th. It's called Black Mozart. And this is one of the pieces that we have so far. It's called Facile Baptiste from Jean Baptiste. Followed one from Wife Support. She is based here in Southern California. That's Marlena Sheets, formerly of the band Milo Green. And it's a new project called Wife Support. And we have a song called Back to Me. You can find the entire album up on Bandcamp from Wife Support. Shannon Lay, Past the Veil before that. And then a brand new track from Cigarettes After Sex called Twizzler. And that's a set that's going to close this hour for me. I'm Chris DeRitas. I'm standing in for Raul Campos this afternoon. Normally you can find me Sundays from noon till 3, and I will be back tomorrow from noon till 3 here on KCRW. Going to take things up until 6 o'clock today, and then at 6, Silva's in with a dance party, followed by Metropolis with Jason Bentley, and it's going to be a great night ahead here, musically speaking. Stay close here at KCRW. It's KCRW's